0: I'm Rick Smith, and this is Labor History in 2.
1: On this day in labor history, the year was 2001. We pause to remember those who died in the 9/11 attacks. Of those killed, nearly a quarter were union people. Hundreds of firefighters were lost, dozens of building tradespeople, and many other unions lost members as well, including the AFT, SEIU, Unite Here, CWA, and AFSCME. Those lost that day will remain firmly forever in our memories. What is less well known is the number of those first responders who are suffering from chronic and fatal diseases related to 9/11 or those who have already died. It is estimated that over 400,000 people were exposed to World Trade Center contaminants. These include more than 70 carcinogens and other hazardous substances. Of those exposed, over 91,000 were first responders. As of June 2017, over 67,000 first responders and over 12,000 survivors had registered in the World Trade Center Health Program, run by the Centers for Disease Control and Prevention. The program provides medical monitoring, health evaluations, and treatment for those who qualify. Of those registered responders still alive, more than 45,000 suffer from certified conditions, as defined by the Zadroga Act of 2010. And for registered survivors, nearly 10,000 suffer from certified conditions. Close to 700 registered first responders have already died from certified conditions. However, this number is considered a low estimate given that there were many who died before the program was established. There are also a number of illnesses believed related to the attacks but not yet certified. If you are a survivor or were a 9/11 first responder and would like to enroll in the World Trade Center Health Program, please visit cdc.gov/WTC or call toll-free 1-888-982-4748.

It's time now for your good news for a good planet. Homeless on purpose. In Mobile, Alabama, one man took an extraordinary step to understand homelessness by living it. For 90 days, Eric Overstreet chose to live on the streets, enduring freezing nights, sweltering days, and the daily hardships faced by the unhoused. His mission was to raise awareness and funds for Driftwood Housing, a nonprofit that builds low-income homes. Overstreet lived under a bridge and in a small tent, witnessing both the best and worst of humanity. He documented his experience on TikTok and Facebook, drawing thousands of supporters. One video alone got over 70,000 views. His project raised more than $20,000 to fund micro homes, open a new shelter, and support rehab for over 15 individuals. After his homeless friend Angel died from a fentanyl overdose, Overstreet expanded his mission to distribute Narcan kits and teach people how to use them, determined to prevent more lives from being lost. This initiative helped fill a life-saving gap for the homeless, who often have easy access to dangerous drugs but little to no access to health care. Overstreet's journey is reshaping how people view homelessness, proving that compassion and action can drive real, lasting change for those who need it most. And this is Mandy from GoodNewsGoodPlanet.com.

you gonna do? I am the other, waiting patiently in line, watching others cut in front of me, and you think that it's just fine. I am detained at the border, I am stopped by the police, wondering when all this special treatment's gonna cease. I am the other, every day just getting by, the one who got in Harvard, never wondered why. I am Brooklyn in Topeka, Harlan in LA, I am seventh generation, I just arrived today. I am the other, and I am no great mystery. If wonder is the watchword, passion is the key. And when we sit down at the banquet, this will no longer drown.

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0: Welcome to Counterspin, your weekly look behind the headlines. I'm Janine Jackson. This week on Counterspin, some 3,000 people died when planes hit the Twin Towers on September 11, 2001. 125 people died at the Pentagon in Virginia, and at least 265 people were killed, passengers and crew, on the planes used to carry out the attacks. It was a day of horror and grief. But then it became an excuse for more horror and more grief, inflicted in the names of people who were no longer here to say whether that was what they would want. Former New York City Mayor Rudy Giuliani is currently striving for relevance by declaring that current mayor, Zohran Mamdani, should not attend commemorative ceremonies. Giuliani evidently told Newsmax, quote, "I'm proud to be mayor of this city," close quote. Well, he's not. We'll hear about what he did when he was from a 2007 interview with Wayne Barrett, then senior editor at The Village Voice and co-author with Dan Collins of Grand Illusion, The Untold Story of Rudy Giuliani and 9/11. Also on the show, Giuliani isn't alone in saying that New York City's mayor should stay away from anything to do with September 11th, 2001, because you know, the same reason no Germans are allowed in the Holocaust Museum, and no white Americans are allowed in the South. Hatred, fear, accusations against Muslims have been around forever. But some people and some media leapt on that day's crime to use it as a cover for bigotry that they always harbored, now free to weaponize wherever they chose. Counterspin talked about Islamophobia many times with writer and organizer Maha Hilal, author of Innocent Until Proven Muslim, Islamophobia, the War on Terror, and the Muslim Experience Since 9/11. We'll hear just one of those conversations again today. That's today on Counterspin, but first a quick look back at recent press. There are many ways to define a crisis, but certainly one of them would be when the president of the country is mentally ill and news media refuse to take it seriously. Donald Trump spent Labor Day weekend pushing out more than 100 posts on Truth Social, AI of him threatening Canada's prime minister with a hockey stick, imaginary maps with the U.S. in charge of other countries, a lot about New Mexico being renamed New America, references to himself as the greatest president of all time, and one declaring the moon is ours. The New York Times' Peter Baker reported that for sure in a piece headlined 60 Posts in 10 Hours, How Trump's Social Media Reflects His Version of Reality. Baker said Trump's, quote, rat-a-tat of ever wilder, ever more outrageous posts each weekend has become a fixture of the president's second term, seen more and more as a barometer of his mental state, close quote. The piece cites someone saying, quote, it feels like we're genuinely watching his brain rot in real time, close quote, and matches that immediately with, quote, to his defenders, Mr. Trump is a master of baiting his adversaries, getting them to react, close quote. And it then gives another graph to someone who says, quote, they keep calling it unpresidential, but if the president is doing it, it's presidential by definition. I think most Americans appreciate the authentic and transparent way he uses these platforms, close quote. The New York Times piece cites someone saying, quote, none of this is normal or okay. Republicans cannot keep shrugging this off. Congress, the cabinet, and everyone around him has a responsibility to stop enabling this dangerous behavior and start asking whether he's fit to hold this office, close quote. They immediately match that with, quote, the White House shrugged off the criticism, close quote. Baker describes things like an image of Trump in a military uniform standing between George Patton and Douglas MacArthur as, quote, the kinds of posts that are common on the internet, just not normally from a head of state. Impertinent, insulting, scornful, belligerent, and sometimes out-and-out wacky. They offered a Rorschach test for followers, Funny to those who admire what they see as Mr. Trump's wry sense of humor, delusional to those who think he has lost his mind, close quote. So you see, it's all a balance. Baker wrote that it's, quote, a measure of how much Mr. Trump has changed the nature of the presidency that any of this has become routine, close quote. Well, many would say it's a measure of the nature of the press corps that you can type up a report like this without once ever using the word impeach. You're listening to Counterspin, brought to you each week by the Media Watch Group Fair. Known as the first reporter to take Donald Trump seriously, describing him in 1979 as a user of other users, Wayne Barrett died the day before Trump's inauguration in January 2017. Counterspin spoke with him in 2006 about media's misremembering of Giuliani's role on September 11th, 2001. We're talking about the historical record here. So what to you are the most significant differences between the Time magazine picture of Giuliani as taking on half a dozen critical roles and performing each masterfully, and the reality of his role on that day?
1: Well, on that day, he said all the right things. I think he hit a chord with the American public generally, and of course he was filling a void because the president couldn't be located. But he actually did all the wrong things on that day and in the lead up to that day in terms of preparing the city for any form of terrorist attack. Remember, we were attacked once already in 1993, and it was a city that should have been ready and should have understood the threat, particularly to the World Trade Center, since the terrorists said they were coming back. So what he did wrong that day in particular was that he violated his own protocols, which it's not just Wayne Barrett saying that. John Farmer, who was the head of the 9/11 Commission unit that worked on the chapter that dealt with the city's response, I interviewed him, and he said that everything Giuliani did by splitting the command posts that day was in violation of his own command and control protocols. What Giuliani did, and this story has been told 1,000 times, is when he arrived in the vicinity of the World Trade Center complex, he met the police commissioner, Bernie Kerik, and with Bernie Kerik and almost the entire top-ranking uniformed officers of the police department, he walked over to West Street on the far side of the towers, where the fire chiefs had set up their command posts. It was, after all, a fire, so the fire chiefs are supposed to be in charge, and under any unified command system anywhere in the United States, the fire chiefs and the police chiefs should have been at the same command post working together. Instead, Giuliani spent about 5 minutes there and then proceeded to leave and take the entire police brass with him to another location on the far side of the towers, a safer location in the Barclay building, an office building much further away from the towers. If he had left a single high-ranking member of the police department there with the fire chiefs, then everybody would have had, the fire chiefs would have had all the police communications that were coming in from the helicopters, the police pilots who were saying the towers were going to collapse. And the dysfunction of the fire department radios would have meant far less. But in fact, there were no police chiefs at the fire chief command post. There wasn't any unified command, and that was a direct result of what Rudy himself did. That was his principal error that day. He made a few others, but that was his principal error. And in the lead up to 9/11, why were they even going to a command post? Why weren't they going to the command center, which the city had spent up to $70 million creating and operating? And that's because he put the command center in 7 World Trade in the complex that had already been attacked. And it was vacated early in the day, so it was dysfunctional throughout the day, and that was a very costly error. Because there was no functioning command center, it heightened the importance of establishing a unified command at this much more makeshift thing that occurs in all major events, this command post.
0: So let's be clear, it's not so much that, you know, what Giuliani did in the midst of this chaotic situation turned out to be a mistake. It really was that he didn't follow existing rules on paper about how something should be done.
1: roles that he himself created. Yes.
0: Now, you indicate that Giuliani has never really been forced to explain by reporters or anyone this splitting the post decision. Did journalists just not want to sully the icon, or what's going on there?
1: Well, I don't think anybody really examined it the way you can in a book. I mean, I know this is one of the best covered news events of all time, but still, the National Institute of Standards and Technology did a 10,000-page study of the city's response. It was a significant chapter in the 9/11 Commission report, and both of them observed that there was a split command post and that it was detrimental, but they didn't hold anybody accountable for it. They never mentioned the mayor's name. They never reviewed the circumstances that led up to that day, so that the media didn't have some official body telling them how to figure this one out, and apparently they couldn't figure it out themselves. I mean, I quote everyone, including the current police commissioner, Ray Kelly, is saying that this was a violation of the protocols. No one else had ever asked them.
0: Well, you're kind of shifting, you're very much shifting the memory, the public's and the media's memory of a significant event. What kinds of responses are you getting from reporters in particular to this book?
1: Well, the book is 5 years after the event, and it's not just a focus on this kind of a mistake. Most of the book is really about the lead-up to 9/11 and all the mistakes that were made, and I think there's a very receptive media audience to it in New York. Nationally, there hasn't been much of an audience for it yet. You know, the myth still is driving much of the anniversary spin about this event. As Giuliani emerges more and more in time as a presidential candidate, the national media may be more receptive to looking at the true facts of not only what happened that day, but the failure to prepare for any form of a terrorist attack that characterized the Giuliani administration for 7.5 years prior to 9/11.
0: Well, let me just ask you finally if you could characterize, media have had some time to cover follow-up, particularly here in New York, the environmental cleanup. It's not like the story of September 11th is just what happened on that day. Do you feel that media are up to the task of really doing the first draft of history on this?
1: Well, there seems to be a fixation about the EPA and Christie Whitman and their role, which was certainly a culpable role in the toxic aftermath of 9/11, but our book focuses very squarely on what we think is by far the more responsible party, and that is the city of New York. I mean, it's ironic because all the media coverage in the aftermath of 9/11 stressed how Giuliani was the king of ground zero, that he ran it from top to bottom. That was at a time when everyone thought it was going so smoothly, that they were getting rid of the debris, they were clearing the site so fast. Now, when everyone understands that this was a toxic nightmare and an unnecessary toxic nightmare, especially after the first week or two when it was clear that no rescues could be done, now no one seems to be saying, Giuliani was running that toxic nightmare, wasn't he? Well, we certainly make the case that he was, that he made all the critical decisions. Just as an example, we cite a letter October 5th. That the EPA wrote the city's health department saying nobody's wearing a respirator down there. There are no cleanup stations for anybody to get rid of the toxins as they leave. This letter was completely ignored by the city. The city did nothing about it. Christie Whitman, whose agency is certainly responsible for misrepresenting the condition of the air generally there, although the city did its own tests that were never made public, that we reveal in the book, 87 test results, most of them positive, that were never released and never put up on any website or anything by the city. Christie Whitman actually once saw on CNN in the dead of night that none of the firefighters and none of the construction workers were wearing respirators and got on the phone herself calling city agencies. So Giuliani was running ground zero. And the toxic aftermath that continues in the courts will haunt his presidential prospects because these suits are going forward and the city's culpability is becoming clearer every day in federal courts, not just involving the workers at Ground Zero, but the thousands of people who live down there. And Giuliani essentially said, clean your own apartments.
0: That was reporter Wayne Barrett speaking with Counterspin in September 2006. Media lookbacks on September 11, 2001 overwhelmingly failed to acknowledge the so-called War on Terror's ongoing impacts on Muslims, testament to the mainstreaming of this particular brand of scapegoating. Counterspin spoke with Maha Halal about her book, Innocent Until Proven Muslim.
2: So there's been this notion that the War on Terror was just something that happened abroad. And in fact, when we look at the trajectory of the War on Terror, immediately after the 9/11 attacks, Muslims and Arabs were targeted, were racially profiled, and were being scrutinized and surveilled domestically within the United States. And it's always been interesting to think about how the War on Terror has been constructed so narrowly so that Americans think it's abroad. And there was a summer in which there was a lot of discourse around the 1033 program and bringing the ways that the military was giving equipment to police offices around the country. And the narrative there was that now the War on Terror is coming home. Mm-hmm. Whereas, as I write about in my book, the War on Terror started at home, and the War on Terror has been home, right? And this speaks a lot to who do we understand as being American? Who do we understand as being within the borders of this country? And who do we care about when it comes to state violence? And we know that it's obviously not just Muslims who are treated with little to no regard, but also other BIPOC communities. So it does raise this question of who do we actually care about? And so I think it's important, as I outline in the book, to really look at the taxonomy of the War on Terror. What is the War on Terror in its totality? And it's only by answering that question that I think we can ask the other question, which is, what do we need to do to abolish the War on Terror?
0: Well, and you talk about the various aspects of it. It's so in the ether that we almost don't think about it. But things like registration, things like detaining people, there are multiple questions around immigration, so-called. There are multiple elements that reflect the domestic manifestation of the War on Terror.
2: Absolutely. And, you know, I just wrote an op-ed in the Daily Beast about the terrorism watch list, which turns 20 this week. And, you know, that has been a very systematic, pervasive policy that has impacted not just Muslims, but also Muslim Americans. And this is a policy that has been in place to scrutinize and surveil Muslims, many of whom, you know, face extremely harsh interrogations at airports when they're flying and when they're traveling. And for a lot of others, it's this process that needs to be done. You know, Muslims are the enemy, so it's okay, it's normal to see them being singled out in places like airports, because that's the sort of places of violence that we associate Muslims with. But suffice it to say, right, there are so many ways that the War on Terror, I think on this point it's important to mention, has been so normalized. So not only is there a lack of knowledge and understanding that it has a very domestic front, but also we're so accustomed, you know, I think we've just sort of accepted everything that the War on Terror has entailed, to the point where there are so many tentacles of the War on Terror that we no longer see. And that's why, again, we think about the narrative around that 1033 program and the idea that, you know, again, the War on Terror was coming home, as opposed to the War on Terror has always been home. That's one of the problems that we come across when people aren't informed about what's happening domestically to people, you know, in their communities, in their societies, in their neighborhoods. The first time that Bush used the phrase War on Terror was in his speech 9 days after the 9/11 attack. And so the context in which he was using it was to actually say that, essentially, we're going to wage an endless war. There's no timelines. There's no boundaries. We're basically going to do whatever we want. And in fact, he said that Americans should expect a lengthy battle. And that's what happens when you use nebulous phrases

0: Offensive war you can imagine. We're going to lie about things, close quote. And I always thought a self-respecting press corps, that would have set them on just a categorically different course. And I wonder, can you talk about the role of media here, which of course is so important in propagating this idea and sustaining this idea of Muslims as the enemy?
1: Yeah, absolutely. I mean, I think media in the war on terror has often just basically operated as a mouthpiece for government. Not only have they reported very uncritically about what the government is doing, they've repeated, you know, a lot of the terminology and the phraseology and accepted, for example, what does terrorism mean, right? In the ways that the U.S. government chooses to define it. Or the idea, for example, that I write about in the book as well, that state violence is inherently more moral than non-state actor violence. And, you know, this is not to say that any violence should be condoned, but it is to say that there should be a critical lens in terms of what kind of violence is actually more destructive. But the government is able to continue to assert its violence is morally superior, in part because of the ways that the media operates. And another specific problem with the media, I think, is in the last two decades plus, whenever there is, for example, an attack or, you know, an act of violence by someone who's not Muslim, the ways that it's described is often in terms like non-jihadist violence or non-Islamic extremism. And that is to say that Muslim violence is essentially the gold standard, that we cannot conceive of violence as organic and rooted in this country, that it has to be in comparison to Muslim violence. And that has been a particular construction that has been repeated over and over again. And obviously, the point of that is to entrench the idea that Muslims are inherently terroristic and violent.
0: Well, some of us may remember folks like Steve Emerson, who right after the 1995 Oklahoma City bombing said, quote, "This was done with the attempt to inflict as many casualties as possible. That is a Middle Eastern trait," close quote. Now, of course, we know who was behind the Oklahoma City bombing. The point is, Steve Emerson continued to appear as a terrorism expert on news media for years afterwards. So it's just to exactly what you were saying. You never lose in U.S. news media and corporate news media by linking violence and Islam. Even if you're wrong, even if you're incredibly wrong, somehow it's never points off.
1: Yeah, and Steve Emerson, you know, belongs in the category of what, you know, we would refer to as a moral entrepreneur. And, you know, these are people that sort of operate the space between media and government. And their specific role is to present a particular problem, a social issue, a political problem, and attach it to one particular group. And that is to say that that problem can be attributed to that group. And so they continue to forge those connections and repeat it over and over again. And, you know, he's one of many, right? There's been Daniel Pipes, there are many others. And, you know, I don't know if you've come across this term, but, you know, Daniel Pipes came up with this idea of sudden jihad syndrome, which is basically about, like, Muslims randomly erupting into violence. And that is obviously the trope that has been entrenched over and over again, that we're inherently violent. So it's not a matter of if they're going to commit violence. It's a matter of when, because they're inherently predisposed to committing acts of violence.
0: And the point that you're making and that we're underscoring is that this isn't just a cultural bias. This isn't just Steve Emerson showing up on TV. U.S. policy is shot through with this bias. U.S. policy is reflecting this bias in terms of actions, in terms of policies and behaviors, and the way people are treated. It's not just a wackadoo prejudice that's sort of floating around. It's actually institutionalized.
1: Absolutely. And, you know, I think one of the ways that the U.S. government tries to be evasive about this is, you know, a lot of the laws and policies and, you know, bills that are passed, right? The language in them is neutral. You know, it doesn't specify, you know, you must target Muslims or, you know, Muslims are the target of this specific policy. But when it comes to implementation, that's when you can begin to understand exactly who the policy was intended to target. And when you continue targeting a particular

0: group, you're also entrenching again a particular construction, and you're positioning them as the problem. And, you know, I think that in the war on terror, what has been extremely frustrating, even in left and liberal spaces, is this idea that the targeting of Muslims was either unintentional or coincidental, as opposed to being extremely intentional, well thought out. And you have to know that in order to inflict the amount of violence that the United States has inflicted on Muslim communities domestically and across the globe, there has to be such a deep level of dehumanization in place. And for that to happen, there has to be a robust narrative infrastructure. And that's exactly what was developed in the aftermath of 9/11, as well as built on by successive administrations after Bush.
1: That was Maha Halal, author of the book Innocent Until Proven Muslim, Islamophobia, the War on Terror, and the Muslim Experience Since 9/11. That's out from Broadleaf Books. And that's it for Counterspin for this week. Counterspin is produced by FAIR, the National Media Watch Group.
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0: Recorded June 8th, 1977 at the Winterland in San Francisco. That is from the official release, Winterland, June 1977, the complete recordings. And coming up here on the official tapes, we are going to hear something from another box set titled Winterland 1973, complete recordings. In San Francisco, they've got two Grateful Dead exhibits. One of them is Forever Grateful, a landmark exhibition that pays tribute to the timeless legacy of the Grateful Dead.
1: We've got places where people can just like hang out and, you know, sit in a chair and, you know, and we've got the music coming through the wall of sound and, you know, there's a little placard that tells you what you're listening to, which show, and you can just hang out and listen to music if you want. I mean, it's kind of, you know, so the feedback's been pretty positive. And there's a lot of people who come in and, you know, they see shows that they've been to. The Hate Street show is mostly 65 to 95, you know, whereas the Hall of Flowers is going to bring it up to date a little bit. And the show in Golden Gate Park opens Labor Day weekend and will be up until, I believe, October 25. So there's about 3 weeks or something like that where the two shows will overlap.
0: That's Ben Marks talking about Forever Grateful, which is at Hate Street Art Center in San Francisco. It closes on September 20th. Golden Gate Park, the other exhibit at San Francisco's Hall of Flowers, opens Labor Day weekend and ends October 25th.
1: We have sort of ephemera case where, you know, the matchbook isn't open, but there were, when Wake of the Flood came out, there were Wake of the Flood matches, you know. And on the inside, it says, ignore alien orders. And I'm not sure quite what that means, but somebody probably knows. And we've got a whole wall just devoted to Grateful Dead and Round Records, and including we've got, you know, like one of those record store promo posters with, for Round Records with all the stuff. So, you know, we tried to play up that part of the history. We've got a ticket from the last show in October of 74 when, you know, a lot of people thought the band was not going on a hiatus but might not play again. And so on the tickets, they were stenciled the last one. So we've got one of those. We've got a check to PG&E signed by Phil Lesh and Bill Kreutzmann, you know, from 710 Ashbury, you know, paying the electric bill. And then I guess you would get your checks back in the mail and you would like put them somewhere. So we have a lot of really terrific, you know, examples of ephemera. We've got a Lithuanian basketball, Olympic basketball jersey that was once owned by Bill Walton.
0: Ben Marks talking about the two Grateful Dead exhibits in San Francisco. Forever Grateful, a landmark exhibition that pays tribute to the timeless legacy of the Grateful Dead, featuring an unparalleled collection of artwork, instruments, and memorabilia. The exhibit invites you to explore three decades of the band's groundbreaking history. Forever Grateful is at San Francisco's Hate Street Art Center. It closes September 20th. The other exhibit, Forever Grateful, Golden Gate Park. That offers you a multi-sensory deep dive into the Grateful Dead with iconic objects, installation art, contemplative experiential moments, and unexpected visual surprises, including a puppetry to performers that recall the wonder of a Grateful Dead show itself. Golden Gate Park is at San Francisco's Hall of Flowers. It opens Labor Day weekend and ends on October 25th. Ben Marks talking a little bit more about the exhibits and what you can expect at Forever Grateful and Forever Grateful Golden Gate Park.
1: We have, right now, we have a painting by Bill Walker. It's the cover of Anthem of the Sun. And so we have the original painting for that. We also have the original paintings for the front and back cover of Live Dead from 69. And those were painted by Bob Thomas, who was living with Owsley at the time. And Owsley's nickname for, you know, anyone whose head's been under a rock was Bear. And so we borrowed from Roni Stanley, Bob Thomas's original sketch for the front cover, and where the kind of female figure is coming out of a coffin, on the side of the coffin, it says R.I.B.S. And when I asked what that meant, I was told it meant rest in Bear's sound. So I think it's really fitting that we've got a kind of a big tribute to the Dead's interest in audio technology, not for technology's sake, but so you can hear the music, right? So the idea of having a recording, as in the case of Live Dead, where there's not a lot of distortion, and a concert that you could go to, in the case of Wall of Sound, where you and I could be out in the crowd and we could have a conversation if we wanted while the music was playing, because we're not fighting with the distortion. We're only hearing the music that the musicians are intending. So we're trying to pay tribute to that in this exhibition in particular.
0: This is The Official Tapes. It's a Grateful Dead radio program where we explore the official releases from the Grateful Dead's vault. I'm Corey. You can get more of the interview that we conducted with Ben Marks over at our website, officialtapes.com. Just go to the soundboards page, and that's where you can find all the interviews that we have conducted at officialtapes.com. We kicked off the program with a recording that was released on a box set titled Winterland 1977, The Complete Recordings. That was released in 2009, and also this year before, in 2008, the Grateful Dead released another box set titled Winterland 1973, Complete Recordings. And let's get into that. This is from 1111, turning it up to 11 here on The Official Tapes.

0: recorded November 11th, 1973 at the Winterland. That is To Lay Me Down. You can find that on a box set. Winterland 1973 Complete Recordings, which came out in 2008. We kicked off the program with something from the Winterland June 1977 Complete Recordings box set, which came out the year after the 73 box set came out in 2009 from Winterland shows in San Francisco. And we've been doing a deep dive on San Francisco. They got two Grateful Dead exhibits. One is Forever Grateful, landmark exhibition that pays tribute to the timeless legacy of the Grateful Dead. The other one is Forever Grateful, Golden Gate Park, which offers you a multi-sensory deep dive into the Grateful Dead. Forever Grateful is at Haight Street Arts Center, closes September 20th. Golden Gate Park exhibit is at San Francisco's Hall of Flowers. It opens Labor Day weekend and ends on October 25th. Ben Marks with more about the two exhibits.
1: Lots of people had input. I mean, I worked a lot with Dennis McNally and Susanna Millman, and got their feedback and input on a lot of choices that were made. People like Jay Blakesburg and another fellow colleague at Haight Street, Renee DiCosio, you know, she was also really instrumental in, you know, guiding the look. Our director had some ideas. And then, you know, board members had ideas about pieces that they either knew of or were in their collections, or, you know, some people were loaning us pieces and they said, God, there's this amazing Wes Lang drawing from 1990 that you just gotta see. And so that's in the show. And, you know, so it was kind of a collective effort. And one of our board members, he's collected a lot of Jerry Garcia original art, not the prints, but like actual original art. And we did a Garcia art show a year and a half or so ago, and we borrowed three pieces from this board member for this show. And it turns out that this guy also has Garcia's BMW. So I called him up and said, hey, what are the chances? And he said, really good. I'll drive it down. That was just very organic. I mean, he showed it to me one time a while ago when I was up at his place, you know, picking out the pieces we were going to borrow for the Garcia art exhibit.

0: And the exhibition that will be in Golden Gate Park is kind of a little more experiential. There's going to be a room that you can go in and experience a liquid light show. There's going to be a area, kind of a memorial area, as I understand it, to various band members. The Further Bus, not seen in San Francisco since 1969, as we took great trouble to get it from the Kesey Farm down to San Francisco. It arrived in the middle of the night last week. And that will be kind of a centerpiece of the exhibition in all its rusty glory. Further came about, me and a colleague went up in February, I guess, and talked with Stefan Zane Kesey about the possibility. And at first, Zane kind of assumed that we wanted the newer bus because it's in better shape and you could potentially drive it all the way and the paint's really good. And I said, no, we want the old, we want the old broken down thing. And he was like, oh, nobody's ever asked to, borrow that before. And it took some convincing to, make them feel like we were going to transport it carefully and that we were going to treat it carefully. And the Keseys have been just amazing. They've been really good. They were really, it was above and beyond for them to trust us as much as they have. I mean, it must be very, must be like letting a child go, right? Off to camp or something. But we're going to take, after the exhibition closes at the end of October, the Further Down the Road Foundation and Haight Street Art Center are going to, kind of just kick around some ideas. What does restoration even mean for something that looked different over the course of half a dozen or whatever years? It just begs the question, what's the right thing to do? And I don't think anyone's entertaining the idea to like make it run. I don't think that's kind of the focus. But maybe by the time we end up, maybe somebody will suggest we put an electric engine in it. And I mean, who knows? I mean, right now I'm pretty sure there's no bad ideas. And the whole point of the Further Bus is to try to draw attention to this amazing piece of our cultural and countercultural history that we're all trying to raise money. The Further Down the Road Foundation and the Haight Street Art Center are collaborating to try to raise money to restore it. And the wonderful thing about that is that what do you restore it to? 64, 65, 66, 69, when it left Woodstock. I mean, it was different the whole time. And we're also going to have Jerry Garcia's BMW there, the last Beamer that he owned. And there's a stage, and there's going to be live music and presentations and just all kinds of stuff.
1: 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Just go to the soundboards page. Ben Marks talking about Forever Grateful and Forever Grateful Golden Gate Park, two exhibits that are taking place in San Francisco. Forever Grateful, it closes on September 20th, and the Golden Gate Park exhibit closes on October 25th. We've been hearing from Winterland shows, and coming up here on the Official Tapes, we're going to take a visit to Fillmore West in San Francisco.
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0: Good night, folks. 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
1: Jerry Garcia, Bob Weir, Bill Kreutzmann, Mickey Hart, Phil Lesh, Ron McKernan, Tom Constantin. That is the Grateful Dead, recorded December 21st, 1969 at the Fillmore West in San Francisco. That was from a one-set show. We heard Good Lovin' going into drums into the other one and then finishing off the show with a segue into Cumberland Blues. The one-set show started off with Smokestack Lightning going into New Speedway Boogie into Mama Tried, which just kind of has a question mark to it because it's not on the release. It's not on the official release, and there's really no recording of Mama Tried, but supposedly the band performed Mama Tried, and then it went back into, this show continued with Dire Wolf, Mason's Children, China Cat Sunflower, into I Know You Rider, into Black Peter, and then we get some more question marks. These next three songs were not on the official release and questionable whether or not it was recorded at all, but Not Fade Away, Uncle John's Band, High Time. But then we did get the recordings that you just heard, Good Lovin' going into drums, into the other one, into Cumberland Blues, and that was officially released on Dave's Picks Volume 6, the bonus disc that came out in 2013. This is the official tapes. This is a Grateful Dead radio program where we explore the official releases from the Grateful Dead's vault.
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1: 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I'm Catrice, and I am so grateful that you chose to spend part of your Friday evening with me. I know you could have been anywhere else tonight, but I'm glad that you are here with me. Faithful Fridays is your place for uplifting gospel music, faith-filled encouragement, and reminders that God is still moving in every season. And when we are not on the air, stay connected with Inspiration with Catrice on social media for encouragement, community updates, positive messages, and more throughout the week. Let's begin with the Mississippi Mass Choir and That's When You Bless Me.

0: That was Erica Campbell with Feel All Right here on 95.5 KCBP. Sometimes we focus so much on what has not happened yet that we forget to celebrate what God has already done. If you have made it through something that once felt impossible, if you found peace after confusion, or if you woke up with another opportunity, take a moment and tell God thank you. There is always a reason to give thanks, even while you are waiting for the next blessing.
1: I know that I never would have made it. I don't think they're gonna believe me. I know the devil really hated the day I let the spirit lead me. See, back then I was hungry. Satan found a way to feed me. I made changes for the best and for the people really needed me. See, sin made me feel ashamed. I pleaded the blood repeatedly. I got Jesus running through my veins. I can't see no one defeating me. I was down bad with a lust habit, and on top of that I was a drug addict, headed nowhere in a rush at it. I needed you so.

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If you're waiting on a promise, show me your hands tonight. 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

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Here is your declaration for tonight. I may not know how everything will work out, but I still believe God is working it out. Keep believing for your family. Keep believing for the open door. Keep believing for healing, peace, restoration, and the promise God placed in your heart. Your current situation is not the final word over your life. Coming up next is Pastor Mike Jr. with Blessed.

You just heard Beverly Crawford with It's About Time for a Miracle on 95.5 KCBP. This weekend, be intentional about spreading something good. 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

0: clouds of tears wound through New Orleans. Rabbit, that ragged trickster, decided he wanted to be a musician. He was tired of walking, and they had all the fun. They got all the women. Fans gave them smoked drinks, and he could have all kinds of new friends to do his bidding. 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

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I'm your host, Mitta Goodwin. And our first block, we heard Jim Burgett, Jekyll and Hyde. And before that, Maddox Brothers and Rose with South. Up next, we have some more three tracks on the offbeat. We're going to start things off with Horizon Point, More Good Days.

That was Sunken Ship by Bratha, and before that, A La Lune Brada's Bounty Hunter. 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

That was Carla Piper's Twilight Zone with Modesto, My Destination. Before that, IR Cool brought us Dino Rap. And starting things off, Ask Me John by Moon Trent, right here on Modesto Area Music on KCBP 95.5 FM. 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

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I'm Mitta Goodwin. Up next, Clockwork Hero with Goodbye.

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1: It begins in a graveyard. In a grave.

tonight. Area 5150, UFO creature feature found sound radio. We're going to the graveyard for tonight's scary September episode. First off, we're going to hear Lights Out, Poltergeist. It's a chilling and thrilling episode. Also known as Gravestone or The Devil and Mr. O, it's a story about a young lady that goes in a graveyard, dancing on the graves and all that good stuff. Well, when you go into the graveyard, sometimes you wake up evil spirits, like a

0: poltergeist. That'll chill ya and thrill ya. And maybe even kill ya. You never know. That's why you have to be careful. You have to be a verified, authorized tomb chaser. And know what you're doing. Otherwise, you can end up like the young lady in tonight's story. It's scary September. Horror, mystery, and suspense all September long. Getting ready for the ghost wonderful time of the year, October. And this is Area 5150, your creature feature UFO radio with DJ Doug Graves, your good-looking ghost host. So let's get into it now. Turn down the lights, turn up the radio, because we're going to do Poltergeist right here on Area 5150. That's right, baby. Turn it up.
1: Ionized Yeast presents
2: Lights Out, Everybody. It is later than you think.
1: This is Arch Obler bringing you another in our series of stories of the unusual. And once again, we caution you. These lights-out stories are definitely not for the timid soul. So we tell you calmly and very sincerely, if you frighten easily, turn off your radio now. But if you're fascinated by the mysterious, the fantastic, the unearthly, then anticipate chills in our story of Poltergeist. But first, Bob Lamont has a word for you. Remember the name, Ionized Yeast Tablets.

0: ride in a one-horse open sleigh. Hey, that was swell. Now let's go to town. St. Louis woman with her diamond ring, kicking that man around.
1: No, stop that, Kay.
0: What's the matter? Am I scaring the horse?
1: Oh, it seems like a sacrilege singing a song like that out here. This beautiful, clean snow and blue sky.
0: Well, what's wrong with a hot song to keep us warm? If you think the St. Louis blues is going to dirty up the snow, you ought to hear Frankie and Johnny the way I sing it.
1: Oh, stop it, Kay. You're not funny at all. Why can't you enjoy the fresh air without that cabaret sort of thing?
0: Oh, just an old-fashioned gal, eh, Florence? How about you, Edna? Don't you like my songs either? You haven't said anything for the last 5 minutes.
2: Well, I haven't been listening to you, to tell the truth. I love to watch the snow sort of flow along under the sleigh.
0: When you say that, gal, smile. Gosh, did you ever see more snow in your life?
1: The man at the hotel said it had been snowing on and off up here for 2 weeks.
2: I think coming out here to the country's the best thing we three have done since we started rooming together. Hiking in the snow's terribly healthy.
0: Yeah, that's what I'm afraid of. The healthier I get, the worse I feel.
1: Crazy idiot.
2: She does say the funniest things, doesn't she? I always say that Kay ought to...
3: Oh!
1: Hallelujah, we're here.
0: Is this as far as we go, driver?
3: That's right, miss. Can't go no further down this road account of the drift.
2: Oh, my goodness. The drifts are too deep for a horse. How can we walk through them?
0: I second the motion.
3: Well, you young ladies don't have to worry none so long as you keep going down the valley over there. Snow ain't piled up that way all the way to Ma Jenkins.
1: Oh, well, that's marvelous. Come on, girls. Let's get started.
3: So long. Take care of yourselves, girls.
1: Come on, Ed.
2: Goodbye, Mr. Farrell.
1: Well, listen to the snow talking at us. It's very dry snow. Our feet rub particles of it together and the friction makes a sound.
2: It's kind of scary, isn't it?
1: Why?
2: Oh, I don't know. It's just as if the snow was sort of trying to talk to us. I mean, as if it was angry at our trespassing.
0: Hey, don't tell me we're trespassing. I don't want any country squire taking any pot shots at my constitutional amendment with rock salt. No, thank you.
1: Oh, don't talk nonsense, Kay. We're not trespassing. Why, this path through the valley here over to Mrs. Jenkins' house is the favorite hike of everyone who comes up this way during the winter.
0: What's Mrs. Jenkins got anyway that makes people walk their feet off?
1: Wait till you taste her cooking.
2: Eat.
0: Oh, boy, let's go.
2: It's awfully quiet out here, isn't it?
1: Oh, that's the glory of it. I've had the roar of the subway in my ears so long.
2: Okay, don't walk so fast.
0: Come on, look what I found.
1: Oh, come on, Edna.
2: Oh, please. Let me take your arm. I'm getting out of breath.
1: Well, take it easy. There's no hurry. Well, what is it, Kay?
0: Look, through the circle of trees here. Look what I discovered.
1: Well, isn't that interesting? It's a sort of a natural amphitheater.
0: Sure. Say, who is this guy, Daniel Boone?
2: What's an amphitheater?
1: Well, that means an oval circling place with rising tiers of seats. It's, you know, like that place we went to for the horse show.
2: Oh.
1: Back in the times of the Greeks, they had outdoor theaters.
0: Listen
1: and,
0: to the professor.
1: And they used the places just like this, where the ground sloped up and made a sort of a natural arena or stage below.
0: Theater! That's an idea. Sit down, gals, and I'll give you a special performance of the Kay Follies.
2: It's awful snowy here, isn't it?
0: I'll trample it down with my spring dance. Welcome, sweet spring.
2: She's really graceful, isn't she? I'll bet if she went on the stage... Kay, did you hurt yourself?
4: Oh, did I land on my dignity? Here, give me a hand.
1: Here, I'll help you.
4: There you are.
0: Oh, did I take a flop?
2: Did you hurt yourself badly?
0: I'll live. What in the world did I trip over? Oh, no wonder. Look at that rock under the snow. No wonder I did a nosedive.
4: Oh,
2: my
4: goodness.
2: There are rocks like that all over. A person could break their neck if they...
0: Girls, what's the matter?
2: What is it?
1: Kay, the rock you tripped over. It's not a rock.
0: What are you talking about? Of course it's a rock.
1: Well, yes, but it's something more than that. It's a tombstone.
2: Oh.
1: Tombstone?
0: Oh, no, it can't be.
1: Look for yourself. It says, here lies buried the remains of one who, restless in life...
2: Stop! Don't read any more. Stop!
0: And all these other stones laying flat on the ground. They're tombstones, too?
1: Yes.
0: Whew, what a place to fix a dance.
2: Oh,
1: what's the matter, Edna?
0: What did you scream for?
2: Kay, you danced on the grave.
0: What?
2: You danced on the grave. I saw you. I saw you do it. You danced on the grave. Oh, Kay.
1: Edna, stop Kay. It.
0: Stop
1: oh,
0: it.
5: What? Come into her. Edna, stop acting like
1: that. For heaven's sake, control yourself.
2: Oh, Kay. Kay, I'm so sorry for you. You danced on the grave.
5: For heaven's sake, stop talking like that. Sure, I danced on a grill.
1: Well, yes, of course you did. It was perfectly accidental.
5: And what if it wasn't? What else?
2: The poltergeist.
5: The what?
1: Edna Hanson, what are you talking about? What's that word you just used?
2: Poltergeist. Oh, Kay, what have you done?
5: You superstitious little fool. If you don't stop talking that way, I'm going to slap your face. What's the matter with you? I didn't do anything.
2: You walked on the grave. You danced on the grave.
1: Edna, be sensible. We all walked on graves, but it was purely accidental.
5: Yeah.
1: We had no intention of desecrating them.
2: It doesn't matter, I tell you. It doesn't matter. The poltergeist. He'll come. I know he will.
5: Oh, what's the use? She's crazy.
1: Edna, what are you talking about? What's the poltergeist? What are you so frightened about?
2: My father, he told me, if you walk on a grave, if you dance on a grave, the poltergeist.
1: Poltergeist what? What is a poltergeist?
2: An evil spirit. It comes out of the grave. It kills. It destroys. It'll kill us. It'll kill us all.
5: Stop it.
2: It throws things out.
1: Oh, please.
5: Lay off that way,
1: Edna.
2: But it won't get me.
5: Oh, Edna, come back here. She's gone insane. I'll get her.
1: I can't catch her.
2: Edna. Edna, don't run away. Nothing will hurt you. Nothing. Oh, Edna, look out. Kay, what happened? That stone. It hit Edna.
5: Edna. Edna, open your eyes.
2: Blood. Blood all over her face. Kay, who threw that stone? Who threw it?
1: I don't know. It came from the graveyard.
6: Ladies and gentlemen, a deep breath. We all need one before we go on with the story of Kay, Florence, and Edna. The story of Poltergeist on tonight's Lights Out. You and I are rational people, and yet so many strange things are happening today, happening to people all around us. How about you? Are you worried about what's going on to your physical condition? Now, to return to Lights Out. Three girls had started on a happy holiday. Now one of them has been gravely injured.
7: And you're sure that her skull isn't fractured?
8: Oh, absolutely not. Maybe a little concussion, that's all.
7: Well, it's almost 5. Our train. Can we get someone to help us carry her down to the station so we can get her on board?
8: Board? I'm telling you, that little friend of yours shouldn't be moved out of bed for a week. If you do, well, it might be just too bad.
7: Oh, Flo, what do we do? You go home, Kay. I'll stay with her. Oh, no, you won't. I'm not leaving you here alone in this godforsaken place. If you stay, I stay too. Kay, please be sensible. Why should we all lose our jobs when you...
8: If you'll excuse me, you ladies, I've got to be on my way.
7: Oh, yes, of course, Doctor. Is there anything more you can do for Edna, Doctor? Any medicine or something?
8: Nope, I've done all I can do. She's sleeping comfortable now. Miss?
7: Yes, Doctor?
8: The constable's sick, too, you know, and he's sort of depending on me to keep things straight. Now, just how did you say that little friend of yours got hurt?
7: Well, it was just the way we explained, Doctor. That rock came flying and...
8: Yes, yes, I know, but who threw the rock?
7: We don't know.
8: What?
7: That's true, Doctor. We don't know.
8: But somebody threw it. You can't change facts. Somebody threw the rock that cracked her head.
7: For heaven's sakes, old man, you don't think we did it?
8: No, okay, miss, I didn't.
7: Excited. Doctor, you've got to believe us. It happened just the way we said. All at once, that rock came flying through the air from the direction of the graveyard. It struck Edna, and we just didn't see who threw it.
8: All right, if that's your story. Well, you better stay in your rooms here. I mean, you better not be leaving until the constable's on his feet and has a chance to talk with you. I'll be back in a few hours and see how the girl is.
7: He doesn't believe us. What difference does it make? We know what we saw. But what did we see? She was running. She fell. Kay, well, let's not fool ourselves. There was no one there to throw that rock.
5: There must have been.
7: But there wasn't.
5: Stop saying that!
7: Aren't you brave enough to face facts? There wasn't any place for anyone to hide. I saw that stone. It seemed to come down out of the air. So slowly.
5: Florence, if you don't stop talking like that...
7: You remember what Edna said? It throws things.
0: Stop looking at me like that. You're giving me the jitters.
7: She said the poltergeist throws things. Spirit of evil.
0: Florence Roberts, you gone crazy too?
7: Why should we laugh at things like that? What right have we got to laugh? How do we know there aren't powers we can't see or understand? Powers of evil that revenge and insult just like an evil man. Kay, how do we know?
0: What are you talking like that for? What are you trying to scare me for? You're supposed to be the most intelligent one of us all. You with your college degrees. Sure, I danced on the grave. But the dead are dead and they can't revenge a thing. I'm not afraid. I'm not afraid of anything. I tell you, so. What?
7: It's Edna.
0: Come on.
7: Edna, we're coming to you. Don't be afraid. We're coming.
0: Open the door, Florence. It's not locked.
7: Doug, it won't
0: Here, let me. Edna, what is it?

0: going on here?
1: Oh. The girl on the bed. Her head. It's crushed flat in by a rock. God in heaven. It's not a rock. It's a tombstone.

0: I wish I could cry, but I haven't got any more tears.
1: Oh, Edna.
0: Florence, darling, please. You'll kill yourself if you keep on like that. Oh, this horrible night would only end.
1: It was my fault. Mine. I was the one who got her out here. She didn't want to go. She hates the country. But I made her come. I made her.
0: No. No, you're not the one to blame. I am. I danced on the grave.
1: But she was so good. So sweet. Oh, why is it left of me, Edna? Why?
0: You're right. It wasn't right for it to be her, was it?
1: Oh, no.
0: I did it, not her. I did it. I danced on the grave. I danced.
2: See with your own eyes. But I tell you, Doc, nobody could have carried that tombstone up the steps without me seeing him, could they?
3: But there it is, ain't it?
2: Yeah. There it is. Either somebody's playing a terrible joke or... You don't have to say it, Doc. I know.
3: That's just the trouble. You don't know, and I don't know, and nobody knows.
2: Yeah. And that tombstone.
3: Well, what about the tombstone?
2: I ain't quite sure, but that's a tombstone out of the old burying grounds up at the bend.
3: You're crazy.
2: No, I ain't either.
3: Why, that place is a good 3 miles from here.
2: Yeah, I know.
3: Who could have carted a heavy stone like that for 3 miles?
2: Yeah, who?
3: Stop looking like that, you flap-eared old fool. Human hands carried that stone in here and killed that girl?
2: Sure.
3: Yeah, the constable will find out who did it the minute he's on his feet again. You wait and see.
2: No, he won't, Doc. You're smarter than me and all that, but oh, this time you're wrong. There ain't nobody that takes in breath and leaves out breath like you and me, or the constable's gonna find out who killed that girl. You know that, Doc.
3: No, stop talking. I wish the constable was here and this night was over. It's been a terrible night. Terrible.
0: Yeah, I know. I've been sitting here listening to it.
4: I can't stand it anymore.
0: I'll stop it.
4: Why bother with it? Come on to bed, Kay. Please. There's no use sitting there. It won't help her.
0: Yeah. Nothing can help her. But maybe I can help you.
4: Me?
0: It was my fault. Mine. I was the reason it happened. It killed her, and it'll kill you and me, too, unless I stop.
4: No, don't say that.
0: It's true. But why should you be hurt? I'm to blame, not you. Listen, Flo. I'll go out there.
4: There?
0: Out there to the graveyard.
4: What?
0: I'll talk to her. I'll tell her I didn't mean to do it.
4: No.
0: I didn't know where I was then. Maybe somehow it'll hear, listen to me, and then it won't hurt you.
4: Oh, no, no, I won't let you go out there. It'll kill you.
0: But Florence...
4: It'll kill you, too.
0: But Florence...
4: No, no, I'll hold you. You can't go. You can't.
0: All right.
4: Come on to bed, Kay, please. In the morning, things will be different.
0: But it won't...
4: Nothing will hurt us. And then they're right outside the door. They won't let anything get at us. Hey, please, come to bed.
0: Yeah.
4: We'll pray.
0: Pray? I don't exactly know how.
4: Just say anything. Anything. Like this. Now I lay me down to sleep. I pray the Lord my soul to keep. If I should die before I wake, I pray the Lord my soul to take. Now you.
0: If I should die... Before I wake, I pray the Lord my soul to take.
4: Kay? Kay, are you asleep? I can't sleep anymore. Kay, tomorrow, I mean when it gets light and everything, do you think people will believe us? Do you think so, Kay? I'm not quite sure what happened. I always used to be so sure about things. And now I... Kay? Kay, where are you? Kay, where... The window. She went out the window. She's gone out there. To the graveyard. To talk to it. Oh, Kay, why did you go? Why did you go? I'll go out there, too. I should be so frightened out there alone. I'll go, too. I'll go, too. Oh, so cold. Hands. Snow so sharp. Cutting my legs. Oh, why did you go out there, Kay? Why did you? I've got to find you. Wind. Oh, why doesn't the wind stop? Blow, blow, thou winter wind. Thou art not so unkind. I've got to find you, kid. I've got to find you. It's snowing. I love snow. And I didn't like snow. Where are you, kid? Where are you? I lost my way. I lost the road. Where are you, Kay? Kay, where are... Oh, Kay. I heard you, Kay. I heard you. I'm coming to you, Kay. We'll talk to it. We'll talk to it together. We'll say that we didn't mean any harm, won't we, Kay? Won't we? Poor Edna. We can't help her, Kay. We can't help Edna. But I'm coming to help you, Kay. I'm coming. I'm coming. Yes, I hear you. I hear you. I'm coming, darling. I'm coming to help. I'm coming to help you. I'm coming. I'm coming. I hear you. I hear you calling my name. I hear you. Yes. Yes, I hear you. I hear you. Where are you?

0: This way, Hooper. They must have come this way.
1: Climbing out the window like that in the middle of the night. They must have gone crazy, the both of them.
0: Well, let's not worry about that now. We've got to find them. Here, give me that lantern.
1: What is it, Doc? What have you found?
0: A shoe. One of the girl's shoes.
1: My gosh, stuck in the snow. We're going the right way.
0: Come on, move fast. We've got to get to them.
1: Doc, look at this.
0: What is it?
1: Over there. Ain't these footprints?
0: Yes. Yes. Yes, that's right. Footprints. Hello, up ahead. Hello.
1: Doc, we're getting pretty close to the old burying grounds.
0: Well?
1: Maybe. Oh, look here, Doc. Let's not be fools. Let's wait till morning.
0: What? Let those frightened girls freeze to death? Get along.
1: But, Doc,
0: you come with me, or the whole town will know what a yellow-livered no-good you are.
1: All right. All right. You don't have to get so sore, Doc.
0: Hello! Hello! Anybody up there? Hello!
1: Doc! Doc, look!
0: What?
1: There they are. Up ahead.
0: Glory be, they're alive. The both of them. Come on.
1: Doc. Doc, look at them. That's the burying ground up there. And they're dancing. Dancing on the graves.
0: But they must be out of their heads. Come on, we've got to stop them.
1: Doc! Doc, wait for me. Oh, Doc, it's dark again. Where are they, Doc? Where are the girls? Have they stopped dancing?
2: Yes.
1: Huh?
2: They've stopped dancing. Did they ever dance?
1: What are you talking about, Doc? We saw them. We saw them dancing in this place with our own eyes.
2: Did we? The moonlight. Here it comes again. See with your eyes again.
1: Oh, no.
2: Both of the girls froze stiff to the ground. Each with her head crushed by a tombstone.

0: Mr. Obler, would you mind telling us, me, whether there actually are such things as poltergeists?
1: All I can tell you is this. There are authenticated records in existence that, in the city of London on the 27th day of April, 1872, from 4 in the afternoon on a Thursday until 11:30 at night, a certain room in a certain house was deluged by stones thrown from no apparent source. The London police surrounded the house, but they found no trace of whoever or whatever was throwing those stones with a murderous violence.
0: I see. So much for poltergeist. But what about next week?
1: That's something I'll tell you about in a moment.
0: Good. Meantime, friends, here... Fair enough. Then if you need more vitamin B and iron, ask your druggist for the genuine, the one and only, ironized yeast tablets. And now, Mr. Obler, what happens next week?
1: Well, anything can happen, but specifically next week, Mangara, a strange title and a strange story. The power of suggestion. The dictators have shown us to what evil purposes that power can be used. Well, next week, a man who... But that, as usual, is next week.
0: Yes. Lights Out, written and directed by Arch Obler, will come to you again next Tuesday at the same time. Be sure to listen for the amazing story of Mangara. And if you need more vitamin B and iron, be sure to try ironized yeast, the one and only ironized yeast, with the big letters IY on the package and on each tablet. It is... later than you think.
2: Well, I guess you could say they're chilling and thrilling in the graveyard. What a way to go. Crushed by a tombstone. Well, I guess there are worse ways to go. But I can't think of one right now. This is DJ Doug Graves, your chillin', thrillin' radio villain. And that was Lights Out, the Poltergeist episode, the Gravestone episode from way back in the past. Tells you, the more things change, the more they stay the same. And tonight, we're chilling and thrilling in your radio graveyard right here on 95.5 KCBP. We're doing scary September. That's right, we're getting ready for the Halloween season. Kind of starting a little early with some chilling and thrilling radio for you, because I'm your chilling, thrilling radio villain, and I do what no one else does. I play the old-time radio, the creature, the feature, the pop culture, the cult sounds from 6 feet down, as only I can do it. Ha ha ha ha. 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That's my 24/7 Halloween radio station. And we're gonna keep it going with some more chillin', thrillin', villain, scary sounds on scary September. It's September, baby. We're on the road to October. So keep it locked right here, 95.5 KCBP, with your chillin' thrill.

0: from Steven Spielberg, director of Close Encounters of the Third Kind, Poltergeist.
1: Contrary to popular superstition, hauntings and poltergeist incidents do not necessarily occur in old, dark, abandoned mansions. They can occur anytime, any place.
0: The house looks just like the one next to it, and the one next to that, and the one next to that. And yet, it's special. It is inhabited by a young couple. Their three children. And something more.
2: Poltergeist is a German word. Geist meaning ghost, polter meaning. So a poltergeist is a noisy ghost or noisy spirit.
1: There's no simple answer as to why these phenomena occur.
0: At first, like a child, it simply wanted attention.
3: At first, people are just puzzled by the phenomena.
0: Soon, it became inquisitive, experimental, mischievous.
1: Furniture topples over.
2: Objects fly around by themselves.
1: Vases may be shattered.
2: Fires may spontaneously break out.
3: Most of the time, there's a particular person that the events seem to focus around.
0: It grew restless.
2: The initial outbreak will terrify the family.
0: Then it became frustrated.
1: They are typically violent.
0: Hostile.
3: Apparitions have been reported.
0: Angry.
2: It can be violent, vicious, and destructive.
0: And now, its focus is clear.
1: As of yet, we don't know how to control them.
0: Its form is revealed, and the games are over. Next summer, the unknown will be revealed. The visible will be seen. Poltergeist. The first real ghost story.

0: Just talk from here, all right?
1: Come inside, baby. I want to take you to your table. Come on, Roy.

0: glad to have this opportunity to talk with your family out of the way. Because I believe you have a problem here.
1: Oh, yeah?
0: Yeah. I believe there's an Indian living here with you.
1: Taylor.
0: Well, that's what he calls himself now. You are in danger.
1: What do you mean?
0: I'm with an organization whose concern families like your own, families in crisis that are preyed upon by charlatans with fake magic and false solutions.
2: Now, I don't expect
0: you to believe me now, but let me come in and talk to you about it.
1: This is crazy. This is nuts.
0: Please! Open your heart and your mind to what I'm saying. He is king.

0: your wife and children turn to with their problems? They turn to him. Now don't they? They don't trust us anymore. You fear is that you're not man enough to hold this family together. Because I'm sick. And I'm your friend. Now, let me in. Let's talk. Let me in. Let me in.
1: Such a dear boy. Oh, this is Jeffy. He's so full of fun. Oh, this is Anya. Isn't she just the sweetest thing? And this is their new friend, Smedley. They're giving him a party. It's his coming out party. Oh, the children are having such fun. They're laughing and laughing. All began here, one foggy winter's evening.
2: 1971. Oh. You ought to be right. It's party time. It's the shank of the evening. My friend Orville and I are having cocktails in 10 minutes at my island cottage.
3: Alan, you're not really going to take that thing back to the cottage.
4: I, Alan, take this body.
5: Yeah, and welcome to it. You deserve everything you're getting. There's no business like show business like.
4: And I think, in time, we may get even closer. I'm going to take your scraps and feed them to my dog.
2: That's all right. Just keep a stiff upper lip.
1: Oh, yes. They had such a wonderful time. They laughed and laughed and laughed. That is, until Orville's friends cropped in. Then they screamed and screamed and screamed.

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It's too bad nobody ever told them children shouldn't play with dead things.

0: It's DJ Doug Graves, the only one that asks the question, can you dig it, baby? I know we can. Hey, that was some music from Children Shouldn't Play with Dead Things, one of my favorite graveyard zombie movies of all time. All right, earlier we heard Lights Out and Poltergeist, because we're doing Scary September, all September long, old-time radio horror and suspense mystery thriller chiller on your radio, right here on 95.5 KCBP. Okay, stay tuned. Cyber Stallion up next on the Friday night. If it's Wednesday morning, enjoy the rest of your day, because it's been hot out, so we thought we would chill ya, thrill ya, on your radio. All right, DJ Doug Graves, I will see you next week. We are on the road to October, playing the old-time radio chiller thrillers right here on 95.5 KCBP, as only DJ Doug can do it. Except no imitator, hater, substitute, wannabe. You know what I mean. I'll see you next week. 6 feet down with the 6 feet down sound. Boom, boom, boom. Echo, echo, echo, echo.
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1: Today is a sad day. Today we must all say goodbye to Kevin Miranda, also known in town as the legendary Kid Guitar. He was a Modesto icon. 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So many papers taped on the sides, always looking for female musicians. 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
2: Hey, I'm Kid Guitar. I'm down here at 17th and J Street all the time, especially Friday and Saturday nights, where I need your money. Don't forget to put it right there. 17th and J, it's out by the Jack in the Box, and close to the Denny's over here. One of the songs I play the most is a short one. If you learn it, you can always make money no matter where you go. All you need is a box guitar like I got. It's called Toss a Quarter, and it goes like this here.

I got this song I hope to make the theme song of my TV show, if I can get one. A rock band TV series. And that's called Female Musicians Wanted. I'll just do the chorus of it.

So I did it several times. That way you get a chance to write it down, see? You only get to call that number Thursdays between 6:30 and 7 p.m. That's the only time I'll be at the phone, see? I'm hoping the calls will, most of y'all will come in at that one time. And once a week, I'm at that telephone. I'm holding up this abnormal psychology book because I got to tell you, some of you people out there are suffering from it, especially the guy that cut my head open with a buck knife, you know? I don't know, he didn't like my playing or what. I can teach you how to become a rock star. I sell information on it, and I also sell autographed pictures at this corner, 17th and J. It's sort of like at the end of McHenry where Jack in the Box is and Denny's. I call it Kid Guitar Corner, sort of. And I'm looking for female musicians. That's one of my... So one of my main causes is the female musicians wanted ad campaign. I'm trying to put together a band that will get hired a lot and change the world because it'll be interracial, co-ed, and foxy.

0: I'll have to say the rest. We need some friendly bus drivers and free bus passes for the poor. You're all 86 crazy and sending half your money out the door. If your hair's too long, you just can't work at a store. Music 24 hours will keep them all from getting so bored. Modesto stinks. Hey, I'm Ryan. Yes, sir, Bob.
1: Yeah, now I know,
0: that's good,
1: kid, we know that you have a plane to catch, so you got to get out of here.
0: No, I don't fly in planes.
1: We know you have a bus to catch, you got to get out of here.
0: Me and Mr. T are too smart for the rest of us. You won't get us
2: John Madden, too. Heard John Madden doesn't
0: No motorcycles, no riding horses, okay. No snow skiing.
1: We know you got to go, that's the main thing,
0: no
1: kid.
0: No water skiing.
1: So, thanks for being on the show, kid, and we'll be right back.
3: I don't know why he likes this dang song. But anyway, here goes.

There's a red hat over yonder, and that's where my baby stays. So on my CD, I don't do this riff that I play now that makes it sound more Hendrix-y, and I use the fuzz tone all the time, and it's better in tune. On the CD, I thought it was going to leave a click every time we stopped the tape. I didn't know that you could just stop it and retune before every song. So I just told them to keep the tape going, and some of the time I wasn't in very, very good tune. So the truck driving man came out excellent, but Red House sounded a little bit, you know, it should have had a fuzz.

Well, you should get that in the picture. You're going to make a credit. It'll be worth more money if that, the names in the picture. Cuts up the paint, it's getting all scratched. If I do it right, it'll look just like when I first painted it, the sign shop. Peace out. Started playing guitar when I was about 12. My cousin got me interested in it. So I found out that, see, I have a picture, and that was in my little magazine, and I can make copies and I can show people. There's a Catholic priest, and there's three kids sitting around his lap on a sofa. Two of those were altar boys. Those were my cousins. One of them stole the name of the Rolling Stones and was getting money. And his whole family's dead except for his younger brother, who probably still gets money from the Rolling Stones, Bruce Vieira from Los Banos. I think he's getting that money that I'm supposed to be getting. And well, my cousin told me, because he knew I wanted to be a Catholic priest. And when I was 12, I think it was, he told me, they can't get married, though. Did you know that? He says, the other priests and preachers, mostly all of them get married, but Catholic priests can't get married. And I says, well, then I got to think of something else, then. I said something about, I don't want to be a doctor, lawyer, or engine chief, or a cop, or a soldier. And I dang sure don't want to be a farmer, because I'm tired of smelling cow manure and breathing dirt, driving tractors. They didn't have air-conditioned cabs yet for tractor drivers. Now I got to think of something else. I says, I got it, Sylvester. He changed the name to Tony. I got it, Sylvester. I want to be a rock and roll star, because they get paid to have a good time. They ain't sweating. I've seen that guy with the Gallart Brothers playing at the Carnegie Hall. You know, he was playing drums. He looked like Glenn Campbell or something. But he had a cool fan on him. Yeah. He's getting paid to have a good time. He's got a cool fan on him. Besides, that's for me, man. I want to do that. So that's when I decided I wanted to be a musician, you know. And then we put together a rock and roll band. I took some lessons, and I started making money a little bit, playing in high school dances. And I was making $45 in 3 hours. People would play all night for $20 in a bar back then. But at a high school dance, we played actually 2 hours less or something. Instead of 5 hours involvement, it was 3 hours involvement, 2.5 hours of music. And we were getting $45 each. You know, I was still kind of barely a teenager. We hadn't quite graduated high school yet. So, you know.

Looking for musicians. I need a bass player and a drummer, male or female, but if I get this weight down, I'm hoping to get Bikini Chicks to play in the band. Four colors of them would be the blonde on guitar, blues harmonica and sax a little bit, and then but mostly guitar, and a Chinese on the bass, and the drummer would be Mexican. They all sing a little bit, and the keyboard player would be a black chick who also doubles on sax. So sometimes there'd be two saxes with guitar, bass, and drums, since I play guitar. And then sometimes the blues harp going with blues piano, or a sax and the keyboard, the electric keyboard. There's a lot of stuff we could do if they can double on instruments. And then there'd be each one a different color. So, you know, whatever color they like looking at when they come in the bar, we got one in a bikini. And a variety of music that's country rock, blues, funk, jazz, pop rock, you know, all kinds of stuff. You can play music and not have no day job at all. If you got short hair and you're playing in a band on the weekends, it looks like, it doesn't look like they're dedicated enough to just go all out for the music and grow their hair long and look like rockers. It looks like, four guys that sell shoes that are playing music on the side a little bit. You know, the involvement is just not quite as serious. Okay, this one I do because I can't really do much rock on an acoustic, but it sounds fairly good. The way

I'm hoping to get bikini chicks in the van. I'm thinking if I lose that other 30 pounds, my chances will increase quite a bit. But so far, it's just been a big laugh, and I've been advertising, and nobody's joined up. Mm-hmm. And if I get a sports car, you know, and a successful CD, I got a CD I'll be selling. I haven't had any for 2 years, but I've sold 500 units of it, $10 a piece. And most of the people, I told them they could get their money back if they really didn't like it, and they all kept it. Some of them felt sorry for me, and they were just handing me $10 out the window or $5, and I just gave it to them, you know. They weren't really planning on buying it, but there's a lot of them, they bought it, and I told them, you know, money back guarantee, you can have your money back or get some videos or something, and they all kept them. And I know I can do better than the first CD because I was the one playing all the instruments mostly on there, and with a real bass player and drummer, it'll be a lot stronger at time to redo things that I didn't get, and, I can't really sell it, you know, on a big scale because we didn't get publisher's permission. So I got to sell them out of my pocket. That's why I usually got pockets big enough to hold DVDs in the wintertime. I mean CDs. And I'd sell them right out of my pocket. I might start having cassettes again, too. But I don't know, if you sold 500 units or something and nobody wanted their money back, it's not that bad.

Enterprise 2992, Hollywood, California 90028. I'm Kid Guitar. Wear a bikini, but mine. Wear a bikini. Wear a bikini. I need actors and actresses for a rock band TV show. It's bluesy.

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Get a calorie book,

Hey, I'm Kid Guitar. I'm down here at 17th and J Street all the time, especially Friday and Saturday nights, where I need your money. Don't forget to put it right there. 17th and J, it's out by the Jack in the Box and close to the Denny's over here. One of the songs I play the most is a short one. If you learn it, you can always make money no matter where you go. All you need is a box guitar like I got. It's called Toss a Quarter, and it goes like this here.

So I did it several times. That way you get a chance to write it down, see? You only get to call that number Thursdays between 6:30 and 7 p.m. That's the only time I'll be at the phone, see? I'm hoping the calls will, most of y'all come in at that one time. And once a week, I'm at that telephone. I'm holding up this abnormal psychology book because I got to tell you, some of you people out there are suffering from it, especially the guy that cut my head open with a buck knife, you know? I don't know, he didn't like my playing or what? I can teach you how to become a rock star. I sell information on it, and I also sell autographed pictures at this corner, 17th and J. It's sort of like at the end of McKinney where Jack in the Box is and Denny's. And I call it Kid Guitar Corner, sort of. And I'm looking for female musicians. That's one of my... one of my main causes is the Female Musicians Wanted ad campaign. I'm trying to put together a band that will get hired a lot and change the world because it'll be interracial, co-ed, and foxy.

0: Okay, I'll say the rest. We need some friendly bus drivers and free bus passes for the poor. You're all 86 crazy and sending half your money out the door. If your hair's too long, you just can't work at a store. Music 24 hours will keep them all from getting so bored. Modesto stinks. Hey,
1: I'm Ryan. 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
0: Yes, Reebob.

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1: How's everybody doing this beautiful day? My name is DJ Woody, W to the double O-T-I, music just for you and I. Check it out, for this next hour, we're going to experience the beauty that is music together, so kick back, dial up that radio, and let's kick this hour off with Moth to a Flame by Swedish House Mafia, featuring The Weeknd, and Slow Dancing in the Dark by my man, Joji. Not

All right, all my beautiful people, that was The Color Violet by Tory Lanez here on 95.5 KCBP. Coming up next, we've got Circles by Post Malone, Take What You Want featuring Travis Scott and Ozzy Osbourne. And we're going to hop in a time machine, take a little trip to the last. So make sure you stick around and enjoy our little trip to the past.

Woo! That was, of course, none other than Thriller by the man himself, Michael, the King of Pop, Jackson. You are, of course, listening to the Voice of the Valley. I myself am DJ Woody. Now, come on, let's stay calm and not get moody. Now, we're already in the past, so let's just pick this up right where we left off with Billie Jean. A quick visit to the present with Can't Feel My Face by The Weeknd. Then resume our journey back in time with The Way You Make Me Feel by Michael Jackson.

All right, my fellow time-traveling compatriots, our time machine is now flipped to present. Our visit to the past is over, but don't you worry. We've got some hot hits coming at you here on 95.5 KCBP. 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Now let's kick this off with Water, followed by Chanel, by none other than the queen herself, Tyla.

0: it worse.
1: That was Die Trying by Party Next Door featuring Drake and Yebba. Thank you all for sticking with me for so long. For this last little bit of music, we have a nice platter, including Get Lucky by Daft Punk featuring Pharrell and Nile Rodgers, Viva La Vida by Coldplay, but let's kick this off with Out of Time by The Weeknd.

thank you, thank you, thank you so much for sticking with me, my beautiful people. I have been DJ Woody. Please, please, please remember to take care of yourselves, because the world ain't going to do it for you. And remember, a dream without a plan is a dream. A plan with action becomes reality. If you want to spend without checking the price...

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I'm having such a good time. I hope you guys are too. Thank you so much for making this such a special night for us. 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

was just hanging out in the parking lot, and I met this guy called the Parking Lot God, and I went over to my friend.

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Heaven is a party in the Central Valley.

0: is a party in Modesto. Heaven is a party in the Central Valley. And you just joined a cult. He said, you just joined a cult. Heaven is a party in Modesto. Heaven is a party in the Central Valley.
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1: Due process. What is it? Who gets it? There's been some misinformation about this fundamental right that's guaranteed by the U.S. Constitution.
2: Your Secretary of State says everyone who's here, citizens and non-citizens, deserve due process. Do you agree?
3: I don't know. I'm not a lawyer.
1: Well, I am a lawyer, and I've argued before the Supreme Court. I may do TikTok dances from time to time, but I know a thing or two about the legal system. The Fifth Amendment to the Constitution explicitly says no person shall be deprived of life, liberty, or property without due process of law. Now, simply put, due process guarantees that you will not be arbitrarily fined, arrested, imprisoned, or deported, and that you must know the reason officials have targeted you. You must also have an opportunity to contest those allegations before a neutral third party. For example, if you get a parking ticket, your due process would be the opportunity to contest it before having to pay a fine. Or maybe you get arrested during a protest. Your due process would require being told why you are being arrested. You must also have the right to defend yourself with the help of a lawyer in a hearing with a neutral decision maker. If you're an immigrant who has been detained by ICE and is facing deportation, you are entitled to a notice of the charges against you. The government must also provide you with a charging document, often called a notice to appear, outlining the reasons for potential deportation. You have the right to present evidence before an immigration judge to show why you should not be deported. You might be seeking asylum, for example, or have a student visa or green card. You are entitled to a judgment based on the facts of the case and applicable law. And you have the right to appeal the decision to a higher court. You cannot simply be ripped off the streets and deported without a chance to defend yourself. That would be a clear violation of due process. Our country was founded on the idea that government cannot arbitrarily take away your rights and liberties, and that everyone has a right to defend themselves. And that really means everyone. The word person in the Fifth Amendment.
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1: The League of Women Voters, Modesto Area Rotary Clubs, and the Modesto Focus are teaming up to bring the two Senate District 4 candidates together in a live public debate beginning at 7 a.m. at the Greens on 10th Event Space, 953 10th Street, Modesto. 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

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I'm a Fuller Brush man. 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
1: Due process. What is it? Who gets it? There's been some misinformation about this fundamental right that's guaranteed by the U.S. Constitution.
2: Your Secretary of State says everyone who's here, citizens and non-citizens, deserve due process. Do you agree?
3: I don't know. I'm not a lawyer.
1: Well, I am a lawyer, and I've argued before the Supreme Court. I may do TikTok dances from time to time, but I know a thing or two about the legal system. The Fifth Amendment to the Constitution explicitly says no person shall be deprived of life, liberty, or property without due process of law. Now, simply put, due process guarantees that you will not be arbitrarily fined, arrested, imprisoned, or deported, and that you must know the reason officials have targeted you. You must also have an opportunity to contest those allegations before a neutral third party. For example, if you get a parking ticket, your due process would be the opportunity to contest it before having to pay a fine. Or maybe you get arrested during a protest. Your due process would require being told why you are being arrested. You must also have the right to defend yourself with the help of a lawyer in a hearing with a neutral decision maker. If you're an immigrant who has been detained by ICE and is facing deportation, you are entitled to a notice of the charges against you. The government must also provide you with a charging document, often called a notice to appear, outlining the reasons for potential deportation. You have the right to present evidence before an immigration judge to show why you should not be deported. You might be seeking asylum, for example, or have a student visa or green card. You are entitled to a judgment based on the facts of the case and applicable law. And you have the right to appeal the decision to a higher court. You cannot simply be ripped off the streets and deported without a chance to defend yourself. That would be a clear violation of due process. Our country was founded on the idea that government cannot arbitrarily take away your rights and liberties, and that everyone has a right to defend themselves. And that really means everyone. The word person in the Fifth Amendment makes no distinction between citizens and non-citizens. The 14th Amendment makes this applicable to the states as well. And the Supreme Court has reaffirmed this multiple times. Conservative and liberal justices have agreed. Due process is a fundamental constitutional protection to ensure that all of us can maintain our life, liberty, and our property, regardless of who we are or where we come from. This is a right that goes to the very roots of our democracy.

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Just a scratchin' out bread. He told me, I'm his step to bed. Stay up, I'm out and go to school instead. He told us choking since he was young, but the VA couldn't wash his lungs. He said, honey, now don't you frown. This time I'm only going 6 feet down. Narcotics have been a mighty hot

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0: Join members of Modesto Opera at the Great Valley Museum on the West Campus of the Modesto Junior College on Sunday afternoon, September 27th. Pianist Diego Bustamante and harpist Matthew Verona and a roster of singers will present Songs of the Valley, a variety of styles and works that celebrate birds, butterflies, bees, and more. 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
1: Thanks so much. This next one is an underappreciated song, in our opinion. We want to show it a little bit of spotlight. It's by a band called Your Smith, and this song is named Wild Wild Woman. It was named after me.

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Extreme heat is now our country's deadliest weather-related disaster, killing more people each year than hurricanes, tornadoes, and earthquakes combined. For the Central Valley, state health officials expect more frequent heat waves than in the past, and for those heat waves to last longer, as much as 2 more weeks of extreme heat each year. Here are some tips to stay safe during extreme heat. First, stay weather aware by checking local forecasts and heeding heat warnings. Schedule your outdoor activities with that forecast in mind, preferably early morning and late evening. Second, dress in lightweight, light-colored, loose-fitting clothing. Wear a hat and sunglasses, and seek shade where you can. Third, pace yourself and remember to drink plenty of water and hydrating fluids before you get thirsty. Fourth, check on each other. 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Check on vulnerable people in your neighborhood. Heat-induced illness is more likely in the very young, seniors, and those with medical conditions. If someone develops muscle spasms, is confused, or vomiting, work fast to reduce their body temperature. Move to an air-conditioned room or a tub of cool water. Also, know that once a room nears 90 degrees, a fan can create convection heating, making it much harder for someone to cool down. It's better to go to a cooling center than to stay home in such conditions. For more information, including where to find a library or other cooling center near you, visit the County Office of Emergency Services website, oes.stancounty.gov.

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1: Hi, welcome to Food Sleuth Radio, where we help you think beyond your plate. I'm Melinda Hemmelgarn, a registered dietitian and investigative nutritionist on a mission to connect the dots between food, health, and agriculture and find food truth. And today I am delighted to welcome my guest, Mr. Will Harris. He is a fourth generation cattleman and owner of White Oak Pastures, a sixth generation family farm located in Bluffton, Georgia. After becoming disenchanted with industrialized farming methods, Mr. Harris made the bold decision to return to the farming practices his great-grandfather used 130 years before. Today, White Oak Pastures is a vertically integrated, family-run operation that combines regenerative agriculture practices with on-farm processing and a commitment to using all resources fully and responsibly. Mr. Harris is recognized all over the world as a leader in humane animal husbandry and environmental sustainability. He was on Food Sleuth Radio back in 2016, and you may be familiar with his farm practices and philosophy from the documentary film 100,000 Beating Hearts. Mr. Harris received a degree in animal science from the University of Georgia, and I thought it was time for an update, especially with the rise of popularity in regenerative agriculture and after his recent meeting with President Trump in an effort to promote regenerative agriculture across the country. Welcome back, Will.
2: Thank you very much for having me back. I appreciate the opportunity.
1: Well, you know, 10 years earlier, when we spoke about your farming philosophy, you described how and why you made the shift away from industrialized practices. And I just want to give our listeners a little bit of a refresher of what we mean by industrialized versus regenerative practices.
2: And we could talk all day about that. Industrialized agriculture, industrialized farming, is what we have come to do in this country. At the end of World War II, there was a lot of technologies developed to fight the war. Things like tanks, tank technology, gunpowder it was very similar to a nitrate fertilizer in terms of manufacturing, on and on. And those products were very cheap because the war effort had put in all the infrastructure to build it.

0: it took a long time for it to show up. And in fact, some of us are just now recognizing those problems.
1: Well, there are a lot of ways to describe regenerative practices. And I've noticed that some of the industrial partners like Bayer, Syngenta, etc., they want to jump onto that regenerative term. But without a legal definition, it's hard to know what that means. What does it mean on your farm?
0: The definition for me is very clear, although I acknowledge that many people don't share it. But for me, regenerative land management, regenerative agriculture means embracing the cycles of nature. You know, the cycles of nature yield an abundance. Well, first of all, the cycles of nature are the energy cycle from the sun, the water cycle from rain, the microbial cycle, the mineral cycle, many, many, many cycles of nature that occur. And when those cycles are allowed to go unencumbered, they generate an abundance. You know, all that coal and oil and natural gas we've been living on for the last 80 or 100 years, that's the abundance of nature from when the cycles of nature were operating optimally during the era of the dinosaurs. Just incredible amounts of solar energy was stored in the soil in the form of coal and oil and natural gas. And we've been living on that abundance. And we've been creating very little abundance of our own. You know, we just can't do that. We've got to return to optimum cycling in nature so that the soil builds, doesn't degrade.
1: Right. You describe your farm as vertically integrated. Can you explain what you mean by that?
0: My farm is vertically integrated in that we raise animals, cows, hogs, sheep, goats, rabbits, poultry, and we slaughter them here on the farm. We built USDA inspected abattoirs or slaughter plants, one for red meat, one for poultry, and we market the beef and pork and lamb and poultry that they produce to a customer base. And it goes deeper than that. The packing plant waste from the slaughter is turned into compost used to fertilize the land. We just work really hard, try to be very creative in creating this cyclical production system in which there's very little, if any, streams going out of our system. Small streams coming in, big production system going out, big food system going out, but little waste.
1: Now, do you have any inputs whatsoever?
0: We do. We try hard not to, but we have internal combustion engines that require fuel, petroleum. We have packaging, paper and insulated packaging. We're in the process of constructing solar voltaic now, but we currently are buying electricity. There are things that we do buy, but we're trying very hard to insulate ourselves from that.
1: In terms of the feed that your animals are consuming, are you producing all of that? It's mostly grass-fed and grass-finished. Is there any feed that you have to bring in, or is it all on-farm?
0: All of the ruminant feed, ruminants are cows, sheep and goats, all of that is produced here. We do buy non-GMO grain mix that we feed to the pigs and poultry. We aspire to raise that ourselves here on the land, but we hadn't acquired enough land to do that yet. That's part of the plan.
1: All right. This is good to know. You're painting a picture of how your operation works. Now, you recently met with President Trump, and I wonder, what did you want him to take away from your visit?
0: First of all, let me say that I think of myself as a very apolitical person. I am not a passionate Republican. I am not a passionate Democrat. I have strong beliefs, but they fall in most points between the two parties. So I was a little bit surprised when I was invited to attend. And it actually had some consternation about it. Didn't know that I wanted to do that. It was to witness the president signing this presidential executive order. And I asked what was that about and didn't get very clear answers. It turned out okay, but I had some concerns going up. Well, I'm glad I went. The presidential orders that were signed were not as strong.

0: wrong as I wanted them to be supporting regenerative agriculture, but it's the first real push from that level that I've seen in my lifetime on regenerative farm practices. So while I wanted more, I was pleased with what we got. I was surprised at the process. There was a lot of angst at the actual signing.
1: So he was going to sign some presidential orders in support of regenerative agriculture. Am I understanding that correctly?
0: Yes, and he did sign them. There were three of us farmers who are regenerative farmers. And then I did not realize that Zippy Duvall, who is the president of the American Farm Bureau, would be there. And by the way, Zippy is from Georgia. We're the same age, 70-something years old. And I've known him for really 40 or 50 years. We're on different sides, different opinions on how land should be managed, how farms should be run. And I was really surprised that he was there. And he was very vocal. He was opposed to the president signing the executive order and pled a strong case against the president signing it. It really got contentious between the two of them. Of course, the other farmers, like me and the other guys, were in favor of it being signed. And ultimately it was signed, but there was a lot of back and forth between Mr. Duvall and Mr. Trump.
1: And what did Mr. Duvall find fault with?
0: Well, he said that he had not read it, and I believe that. I had not read it either. They had not put it out to us either. But he felt that it was painting agriculture with the brush of being very industrial and not good for the environment, not an ideal farming system, which I think that is what it says, and I think that that's true. Mr. Duvall and I did not disagree with what it said. We disagreed with the impact. He thought it was damning to his more industrial, commodity, monocultural agriculture. And it is. It's not damning in a very strong way as I would like to have it, but it is supportive of an agriculture that is more benevolent to the animal, the land, the environment, and rural America.
1: Well, you've got a blog post in which you have a letter with regard to your meeting with Mr. Trump. I will pull out some parts of that. You describe your farm and rural town as being not unique in that they are victims of the economic ills that have hollowed out our rural communities over the last 80 years. And it is heartbreaking to see what used to be vibrant downtowns boarded up. But what I think is so fantastic about what you've done is that you have provided economic revitalization in your community of Bluffton, Georgia. And I will give you an example. When we spoke in 2016, you had 100 employees. Today, you've got 160 employees. So you are providing many jobs for people in your region.
0: We're actually the largest private employer in our county. This county, Clay County, Georgia, had a almost purely agrarian economy. We've never had a factory or a plant or a mill. And when industrial commodity agriculture impoverished rural America, it really impoverished places like this. It's terrible. And then when I changed the way I farm, I did it for the land and the animals, and I had no idea that it would be of any benefit to the impoverished rural community. I mean, I was well aware that the community was impoverished, but you know, I'm 71 years old, and it had been becoming increasingly impoverished all my life and started before I was born. And I had no idea that I could impact that in any way and was not attempting to do so. But when I changed the way I farm, I went from having four minimum wage employees to having 100, and I actually think we got about 170 employees now.
1: Wow.
0: And I certainly don't want to, I'm not bragging about how much our employees make. I don't think they make enough, but it's well above the county average. You know, our payroll is $130,000 to $140,000 a week. in what has been the poorest county in America. In 2020, Clay County was the poorest county in the United States of America, not just Georgia, the United States. We've risen above that a little bit now, still highly impoverished. And I'm not bragging about what we've done, but I am making the point that this economic improvement in the county was done by one farmer who was not particularly wealthy, certainly not gifted in economic endeavors, but it changed the financial track that this county had been on, and many other counties had been on for nearly a century. And I'm very proud of that. It's gone from being unintentional to being one of the things I'm most proud of.
1: Absolutely. Well, let me take one break because I just want to remind our listeners that if you're just joining us, you're tuned into Food Sleuth Radio, and today we are joined by Mr. Will Harris, fourth generation cattleman and owner of White Oak Pastures, a sixth generation family farm located in Bluffton, Georgia. And I might add that you are recognized worldwide for your regenerative agriculture practices and your humane treatment of animals. Well, I want to go back to that letter that you wrote to Mr. Trump. And you say that our nation will not be truly free unless we can feed ourselves. And in one of your blog posts, and you've got a tremendous series of blogs, that if anybody wants to learn more about what you're doing and the impact of agriculture on environment, public health, climate, etc., your blog posts are brilliant. You've got one from April that talks about beef imports growing exponentially. So I'm reflecting on what you say to President Trump. Our nation will not be truly free unless we can feed ourselves. And for too long, our country has prioritized global trade to the detriment of domestic resilience. Let's talk about beef imports. When you graduated from the University of Georgia in 1976, we imported nearly no beef. And today, we import quite a bit. What happened?
0: Well, and actually, in 1976, when I graduated from the university, we were a big net exporter of beef. We sold a lot of beef internationally. And a lot changed. Primarily, the greatest impact is cattle farmers operated at super low margins for so long, very little return on the investment, sometimes actually operational losses, that they just had less and less animals, smaller herd, or go out of business. And today, we are a huge net importer of beef. You know, I don't know what the population of this country has done since 1940. I know it's gone up dramatically. But we've got the same number of cows today in 2026 that we had in 1940. And it's just incredible. You know, the beef slaughter is controlled by four companies. Four companies control 85% of the beef slaughter in the United States. And they have just lowered the margins. I should say right now, farmers who have cow-calf operations raising calves are selling them for record high prices. They're doing really well, but it's too little too late. And so many people have gone out of the beef business. And I also say that while cattle are record high now, or higher than the business World War II, there's still not a super high return on investment. Cost of land, animals, and equipment. And I fear that beef is going to become so expensive that we'll lose our customer base. People will cease to eat as much beef. I think we eat about 50 pounds of beef per person in this country. I think it's a very healthy protein when it's done right. It's a very good thing for the economy and for the health of the country and many other considerations. And I hate what's happening.
1: You write that we import about half of the beef that we consume now, and the top three sources of imports are Australia, Canada, and Brazil. So getting back to your point about being resilient domestically, having more food produced here rather than abroad, seems to make a lot of sense.
0: And then there's another consideration. I don't have the numbers in front of me, maybe you do, but most of the beef that we import, most of that huge amount that you just cited, is very, very lean red meat for making ground beef hamburger. The way the industry raises beef in this country, and most of it comes out of a feedlot, fed grain, and the animals are unnaturally obese. They would never occur in nature. People who farm like us, grass-fed, grass or hay or forage, and the animals don't get nearly as big, they don't get nearly as fat. Those animals are so fat that when they're slaughtered, there's a huge amount of what they call 50% trim. It's 50% lean, 50% fat. And you would not buy 50% trim to feed your family. It would be disgusting. But what happens is many of the imported animals are 90%+ lean meat. And it's blended with the 50% trim from the feedlots. And, you know, I don't want to get too purist on you, but that's kind of a disgusting practice in my mind. So you read studies where a pound of commercial ground meat contains the DNA of hundreds or thousands of animals. I just don't know that that's exactly the way we need to be doing that.
1: This is fascinating. I don't think enough of us understand what's behind our food on our plates, which is why I love having guests like you. And I remember when we spoke in 2016, you had commented about the importance of the consumer and consumer choice. But I can tell you, as a consumer that goes into supermarkets, when I travel, I'd like to stop at stores to see what is available to the population living there. And you really have a hard time finding the kind of quality beef that you're producing versus that which comes from the industrial system. I think it's over 90% that comes from this industrial system.
0: No, you're exactly right. We still have some grocery store presence, not nearly as much as we used to have. We were thrown out of Whole Foods Market when Amazon bought them, and we've had some other disappointments. But we still sell to some grocers, but we used to be 100% grocery, and now we're less than 50% grocery. But we were able to increase our direct-to-consumer sales. We've got online, the website to sell it online. We built an order fulfillment center here on the farm. That's where most of our product goes out. We have a store and a restaurant here on the farm. And any day now, we're opening a new business in Atlanta. It's a farmer's market that we staff 7 days a week. It's in a large development with some other opportunities for farmers to retail from there.
1: That's fantastic.
0: Yeah, we're very excited about it. I think it might change the way we do business, and I hope it will.
1: Yeah. Well, I want to bring up something that you might not have expected me to bring up, but there's a big push to bring data centers into rural communities. And research that I've done raises some red flags. The water contamination, the heavy water usage, and of course, the impact of heat. They come into communities with the promise of bringing jobs. But the last data center job predictor I saw was nothing compared to 170 jobs that you've brought to Bluffton, Georgia. So if we're talking about economic revitalization, I don't think data centers are the way to go, not to mention that they are going to take up an agricultural land footprint. Do you have any thoughts on that?
0: It's interesting that you brought it up. Early County, Georgia, which is the next county to Clay County, Georgia, and I live in Early County. I have land in Early County. My farm is contiguous, one body of land, but it lies in two counties, Clay County and Early County. I just told you about Clay County. Early County has approved the construction of one of those data centers, and I don't know enough about it. And I have friends and neighbors and relatives that I respect who are quite alarmed by it, and they know more about it than I do. I went to a meeting a couple of weeks ago, an organized meeting that the county commission had put together, and they had speakers. Anybody that wanted to could speak, and some of them were passionately opposed to the data center. and some of them were passionately in favor of it. And I had to ask the question, why? And the audience was split. Everybody's passionate, but it went in both directions. And to me, that's when you have a referendum. I mean, that's when you let the people decide, that the pro-Dallasana people present their platform, that the anti-Dallasana people present their platform, and vote. I don't understand why you don't do that.
1: Well, I'm assuming that one of the promises that the data centers make is that they were going to bring jobs to that county.
0: Yes, and I told you we are horribly impoverished here, and that was the jobs was the biggest promise, I think, that came out of that. But I did know that the jobs they were promising were mostly construction jobs, and that the most construction just doesn't seem to require many people.
1: Exactly. And look at what you are doing through regenerative farming. You are truly providing a boost in jobs, and you're addressing the issue of resilience because you're producing food in a regenerative way. And so you're feeding your community and beyond, thereby reducing the need to have imported beef. So I think what you're doing is a win-win. I know that you just set up a Center for Agricultural Resilience. Hopefully that will educate many more people about what could be. Tell me about that.
0: We're really excited about that. We have a lot of people visit the farm here, and they're not just curious. They're really interested in how we do what we do. And it's just become a little overwhelming. All of us that work on this farm have got jobs, got things that we do, responsibilities, and we're certainly happy to talk to these other people, but we may not be as available to talk to them. When somebody comes here from 100 or 500 or 1,000 miles away, they deserve to get what they came after. They deserve to have the question responded to, but I wasn't happy with how well we were doing it. So we formed the 501c3, the nonprofit Center for Agricultural Resilience, CFAR. And we've hired an executive director who's a very, very sharp young man and a good educator. We have 1 to 3 day sessions where we train people on specific activities, whether it's hog production, vegetable production, cattle production, sheep, whatever. We also have an intern program. We bring in 6 interns for 3 months. 4 times a year. And I'm really happy that we're giving back some of what we've been given. You know, you mentioned it in the introduction, but White Oak Pastures is as big as I ever intend for it to be. And as a family, we have discussed where we want to go with that. And growing it to be bigger and bigger and bigger is not something that interests us. We don't want to sell it. We're not trying to make it big, to sell, bring a bunch of money. We do intend to rent it, at least for the rest of my life, and my 20-something-year-old daughters will rent it for the rest of their lives. And so we should be in business a long time. And we're just as big as we want to be. We don't want to go statewide or nationwide. We want to do what we're doing now. So helping other people start efforts like ours is very attractive to us. We're not doing it to generate more profit. We're doing it to help other people enjoy what we've enjoyed.
1: That's fantastic. You know, we are out of time, and we're going to have to close. But in closing, I want to thank our listeners for joining us. Remind everyone that Food Sleuth Radio is produced by Dan Himmelgarten for KOPN in Columbia, Missouri. Most of all, I want to thank my guest, Mr. Will Harris, fourth-generation cattleman and owner of White Oak Pastures, a sixth-generation family farm located in Bluffton, Georgia, a true economic engine for a very poor part of the state, and it is a regenerative agriculture farm. Thank you so much for your time and for all you are doing.
0: Thank you so much for having me. I enjoyed being with you.
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1: Due process. What is it? Who gets it? There's been some misinformation about this fundamental right that's guaranteed by the U.S. Constitution.
2: Your Secretary of State says everyone who's here, citizens and non-citizens, deserve due process. Do you agree?
3: I don't know. I'm not a lawyer.
1: Well, I am a lawyer, and I've argued before the Supreme Court. I may do TikTok dances from time to time, but I know a thing or two about the legal system. The Fifth Amendment to the Constitution explicitly says no person shall be deprived of life, liberty, or property without due process of law. Now, simply put, due process guarantees that you will not be arbitrarily fined, arrested, imprisoned, or deported, and that you must know the reason officials have targeted you. You must also have an opportunity to contest those allegations before a neutral third party. For example, if you get a parking ticket, your due process would be the opportunity to contest it before having to pay a fine. Or maybe you get arrested during a protest. Your due process would require being told why you are being arrested. You must also have the right to defend yourself with the help of a lawyer in a hearing with a neutral decision maker. If you're an immigrant who has been detained by ICE and is facing deportation, you are entitled to a notice of the charges against you. The government must also provide you with a charging document, often called a notice to appear, outlining the reasons for potential deportation. You have the right to present evidence before an immigration judge to show why you should not be deported. You might be seeking asylum, for example, or have a student visa or green card. You are entitled to a judgment based on the facts of the case and applicable law. And you have the right to appeal the decision to a higher court. You cannot simply be ripped off the streets and deported without a chance to defend yourself. That would be a clear violation of due process. Our country was founded on the idea that government cannot arbitrarily take away your rights and liberties, and that everyone has a right to defend themselves. And that really means everyone. The word person in the Fifth Amendment makes no distinction between citizens and non-citizens. The 14th Amendment makes this applicable to the states as well. And the Supreme Court has reaffirmed this multiple times. Conservative and liberal justices have agreed. Due process is a fundamental constitutional protection to ensure that all of us can maintain our life, liberty, and our property, regardless of who we are or where we come from. This is a right that goes to the very roots of our democracy.

It's time now for your good news for a good planet. Homeless on purpose. In Mobile, Alabama, one man took an extraordinary step to understand homelessness by living it. For 90 days, Eric Overstreet chose to live on the streets, enduring freezing nights, sweltering days, and the daily hardships faced by the unhoused. His mission was to raise awareness and funds for Driftwood Housing, a nonprofit that builds low-income homes. Overstreet lived under a bridge and in a small tent, witnessing both the best and worst of humanity. He documented his experience on TikTok and Facebook, drawing thousands of supporters. One video alone got over 70,000 views. His project raised more than $20,000 to fund micro homes, open a new shelter, and support rehab for over 15 individuals. After his homeless friend Angel died from a fentanyl overdose, Overstreet expanded his mission to distribute Narcan kits and teach people how to use them, determined to prevent more lives from being lost. This initiative helped fill a life-saving gap for the homeless, who often have easy access to dangerous drugs but little to no access to health care. Overstreet's journey is reshaping how people view homelessness, proving that compassion and action can drive real, lasting change for those who need it most. And this is Mandy from GoodNewsGoodPlanet.com.

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0: Welcome to Arts Express. This is Prairie Miller, and on the show, Pacifica host Garland Nixon on the U.S. stumbling back into war against Iran as the wheels come off the cart at the Department of War.
1: Hello, Garland Nixon here, and the U.S. seems to have stumbled back into war with Iran. Let's talk.

Hello, Garland Nixon here, and Grizzly Martin, let me start off, says it says stumbles Saturday Night Live. I don't know about that. Well, I use the word stumble, and let me tell you why. Hopefully it all makes some sense. We got a couple of things going on. Number one, I'm sure you're already familiar about the wheels coming off the cart over at the Department of War. That's falling apart really bad, and I think that has something to do with these attacks on Iran. We had, of course, the 40-day war, in which the United States, in my opinion, was really defeated in the first 10 days. You could see the direction this thing was going. And as it got worse, I think we lost 17 aircraft in the last 10 days that we know of. And the U.S. had to get out because they were getting their butts heated up. We did some back and forth. I think the plan after that was constant skirmishes. We were going to harass Iran, right? Every few days, every week, we were going to hit them with something, and they were going to throw a few back. And so we were just going to keep that going for a while.

living daylights out of them. It's all over for Iran and everybody who's dear to him. Okay. Monday comes out and it was nothing. Well, are the sanctions going on? Exactly. Today, we'll put them on a little at a time. Okay, what about everybody who's dear to him? China, India, I don't really want to talk about that. Well, in other words, it was all a big production with the Trump administration. That's all. It's always a big production. It's always like a release party, right? We're going to we've got a new movie coming out, and we need a big release party. That's their, and their thing is the release party. The movie's never even going to come out. They want you to come to the release party, and they want you to say, oh, my gosh, this is going to be the greatest movie. And they're going to tell you it's the greatest movie ever, but they're not ever really going to ever release the movie, right? And so that's where we were. And it appears to me, and the Iranians knew it, the plan seemed to be this. We can't fight the Iranians, really. We're running out of stuff, and the military's pushing back, and, oh, everything's bad, and politically it's a bad time. So we can't really be in a fight with them, per se, but what we can do is just throw something at them every now and then. Because a big part of this is the United States can't admit that it's been defeated, because implicit in admitting that it's been defeated is admitting that it's no longer the so-called hegemon, right? The so-called, we are the unipolar world, the unipolar power. We run the world. I mean, they're still talking about containing China and Russia. The days are over, brother. You ain't containing nobody. You are being contained. You are containing yourself. By attempting to contain Russia and China, you're destroying yourself, right? And the world can see it, but you guys aren't smart enough to. You're still, we're going to stop Russia and China. We're going to detain this country. Everybody's got to do what we have to say. The United States is still very powerful, but it's teetering on the edge of collapse. And it's dangling its feet over, dangling the old toes in the water of destruction, right? At any rate, so there, the U.S. was in a very, very unique position, right? Number one, still has power, yeah, but militarily, our military capacity is obsolete. We still have some capacity, but it's obsolete in that other powers outrange us as far as how far their long range fire, right? Even what would be in the past could be considered middle powers. Right. While the middle power can't project its military might outside of its region very far. Right. Iran, you know, they can reach outside of their region somewhat. They can hit Europe. But I mean, you know, it's not like they can circle the globe. Right. So they can't project their power in the same way that maybe the U.S. can. But remember something about power projection. If you've got a ship is nothing but a platform. The question is, what do you have to fire from that platform, right? And so we've got an end. How can you protect that platform? A ship is effectively a mobile base. That base can be attacked. That base can attack, and that base can be attacked. That's why the words are used like the Israel or Taiwan are unsinkable aircraft carriers. Well, that's the best kind of aircraft carrier, one that can't be sunk. Right now, the only reason our aircraft carriers aren't being sunk is because the adversaries don't choose to sink them. Think about this. Iran could sink an aircraft carrier if it chose. It chose not to try to sink one. They could damage them likely. But now let me add this. Who would want to sink a nuclear ship in your area and have effectively a nuclear meltdown in your region? And you got to deal with that, right? Nuclear contamination beyond belief. Who wants that, right? So if you're going to sink it, I guess they'd probably rather sink it off the coast of the U.S. than have us deal with it. But everybody would still have to deal with it. But at any rate, so the U.S. is in a bind. And it is, we've lost a war. But if we admit that we lost the war, then we also admit that we ain't the unipolar, that it's over, that the whole concept of containing China, containing, we lost to Iran, all of that stuff goes, and the philosophical leaders of U.S. foreign policy are not ready. They're not living in a real world, and they're not ready to accept that because they have too much investment in it. They investment in all of this intelligence stuff and all the military industrial complex, all taking over the colleges, taking over the media, all the money that they've invested in supporting the narrative that the United States is the unipolar power, the preeminent power in the world, right? They put a lot of money in supporting that narrative, and they put a lot of money in soft power. And for people to find out the truth that it's false is a problem, because all that becomes wasted money. And the U.S.,
pursues the

policy of a unipolar power. The U.S. pursues the policy as though they were the preeminent power in the world. If we acknowledge that we aren't, then what is our policy? Everything dies. All of the plans, all of the everything that we have, the ways that we use, it all dies, because then we can't contain China, Russia, or whoever. We've got to accept our place in a power, in a multi-power world. Okay, so as we continue, in the Iran issue, we're going along, and the U.S. is kind of caught. So they're like, okay, we lost, but we can't admit that we lost. We've got to say that we lost. So the Trump has to continue to say this. We've destroyed their army, and making himself look foolish, the Trump administration. We've destroyed their army, their navy, their air force, with their missile, everything. But the problem is that reality asserts itself. Every time you throw something at them, throw a couple tomahawks at them, and guess what happens? That non-existent military that they have, the one that has no missiles, no army, no navy, no air force, no nothing, knocks the crap out of you every single time. Oh, we'll just hit them. Well, they can't hit back. Oh, yes, they can hit back, can't they? How? So the narrative that you have, that you've destroyed them, runs into reality, that you lost a war to them. And so here's where we are. The U.S., and this is where we are. So the U.S. does this back and forth thing here for the last few months, right? Because we can't just say we lost. So every so often we say they can't. We're still trying to be slick, right? We're like, okay, we're going to sneak some ships by them. And they say, no, you're not. You're not sneaking ships. Yeah. So we're constantly trying to sneak some ships by through the Gulf of the Straits of Hormuz. And Iran eventually will say, nope, you ain't doing it. And they'll shoot and maybe hit these ships with a couple missiles or drones. And then the U.S. says, oh, well, we're going to punish them for that, as though, you know, the terms that we use are like we're the father punishing the children. We are the superior punishing the subordinate. Punish them appears that they are subordinate to you, right? When you use the phrase, the rhetoric of punishment, the rhetoric that we use is always the rhetoric of a superior punishing or guiding an inferior. So, okay, we're going to do this. And here's a problem that we have also now. And this is, let's bring it all together. Iran understands that the United States is trying to play the superior party. Iran understands that the United States is happy just saying, okay, we lost the war. So if we go to all-out war, we take a licking. But if we throw a couple tomahawks at them and they throw a couple missiles at us, and we throw a couple, if we can go on like this a long, long time, and we don't have to face the truth. We never have to face that we lost the war. If we can just do this and we can take a couple hits, because it ain't going to be much, and we'll throw them a couple of hits and it ain't going to be much, but we don't have to admit it, and we can drag this out at least till after the midterms. After the midterms, we can make some decisions. But leading up to the midterms, we have to make it appear as though, A, we lost the war, and B, we're in charge, and oh my gosh, you fired a couple drones, wham. See, we struck Iran, right? We, with the President Trump, struck Iran again. They will not be allowed to do this, that, or that, the other, right? Now, here's the problem. Oh, and might I add, I do think that part of what we're looking at here right now is that everyone is starting to see that the wheels are coming off the cart at the Department of War. People are resigning. There's a huge article out about Dan Driscoll, Secretary of the Army, and he just resigned. And apparently he went to Trump and basically said, Hicks, that's a disaster, and you're having problems, and he won't tell you the truth. And I mean, he just laid it in. You know, the guy's a drunken sot. That's Pete Hicks. He's just a drunken sot. He is a horrifically emotionally broken man. And, shall we say, chemically dependent, right? And Driscoll apparently said, I'm going to resign, and he goes to Trump and just, you know, laid it on the line. This guy's a problem, and he's screwing up the Department of War. Okay. So the problem, of course, being Trump ain't a whole lot saner right now. So while, in fact, you're telling Trump that, he's not in a position really to listen to Driscoll, to recognize the problem he has, and then to make a coherent decision to correct the problem. Because if he was in that position mentally, emotionally, and intellectually, he wouldn't have made the decisions that he's made now. You know what I mean? If he was capable of understanding what Driscoll said and fixing it, he wouldn't have screwed it up. But apparently,
He did. I had it earlier. I think I put it up somewhere. Driscoll brought up concerns with the administration surrounding Army transformation readiness. Hegseth blocking those efforts specifically by firing the generals who were responsible. Tensions reportedly grew after Hegseth removed multiple senior Army officials, including the Army Chief of Staff, Randy George. Driscoll previously spoke publicly about George's departure. Bottom line is this. So Driscoll apparently went to Trump and said things were all screwed up and we got a problem here. And Trump is, I'm sorry, but you're talking to a jack-o-lantern, a guy who's got a jack-o-lantern brain, which is an empty head. And so maybe he thought somehow the guy who screwed everything up. Think about this, Dan Driscoll. This is the guy who thought Pete Hegseth was the right man for the job. I mean, just think about it for a second. Here's a guy who looked at Pete Hegseth and said, "Yeah, that guy right there. I think he'll make a good Secretary of the Department of War, whatever the hell you want to call it." How messed up do you have to be in the head to look at that drunken mutt and think that he, in some way, shape, or form, could lead anything? Not a platoon. He couldn't be a general manager at a McDonald's because he wouldn't be sober enough. He'd burn himself in the fry vat. No, don't put him around sharp objects. This guy is a friggin' idiot. And anyone who looks at Pete Hegseth and says, "That's my man right there. I'm going to put him in a very high position," ain't much smarter than him. So Dan Driscoll, you went to the source and said, "Hey, Pete Hegseth felt this," and Trump was like, "Oh, okay. He's done. You're wasting your time. He's got dementia, and he wasn't much sharper before he had it." Okay, so I think that's reported all over the place, that the Department of War is the wheels are coming off the cart. I do think it's possible, knowing how these lunatics think, that that could have been part of the driving forces, one of the driving forces that caused this. Because, people want to react sometimes. When they look weak, they want to look strong. When everybody's telling them they're screwed up, they want to look like, and it's a very foreign policy US thing to do, to say, "Uh-oh, we're looking bad. What do we got to do? Oh, we got to go shoot at somebody, and then we'll look strong again." Yeah, we'll shoot some. There's a thing called a force continuum, I know, because these create force continuums, right? And they work kind of like this. If you hit me with a chicken feather, I'll hit you with a turkey feather, right? You hit me a little bit, I'll hit you a little bit more. You hit me a little bit more, I'll hit you a little bit more. You raise it, right? It's like an escalation ladder.

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1: All life is born from chaos. The world doesn't always adhere to logic. 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
1: Go!
0: You must challenge your preconceptions, or they most certainly will challenge you.
1: What the hell is going on this ship? Run!
2: We are creating a new way to fly.
3: I'm getting very close to.
1: You're mad.
2: I'm mad. You chose to do the right thing. Being a great cost to yourself. You helped start a war. Don't you want to help me end it?

0: and those were scenes from Star Trek Discovery, starring as ruthless Captain Lorca, Jason Isaacs, our guest on the show, in a conversation about his latest film, The Salt Pact, based on the real-life struggle to survive as Moth Wynn and his wife Raynor, portrayed by Gillian Anderson, rural farmers who lose everything and wander homeless across the English wilderness, and The White Lotus West Wing, an Armageddon actor starring in no less than 250 films, including his portrayals of Cary Grant, Peter the Great, Mephisto, Dracula, Captain Hook, and Satan twice, spoke from London before departing for the Toronto Film Festival this week. First, some scenes from The Salt Pact, then Jason Isaacs.
1: What is it? 500 miles?
2: More like 600. Shall we?
1: Got nothing better to do.
3: This isn't the campsite, you know.
4: Locals seem friendly.
5: Are you walking the path?
6: Yes, we are.
5: That's a long old hike.
1: Yeah.
5: Retired, are you?
7: Open up, Mr. Bayliss.
6: Hello. Homeless, actually.
2: We lost everything.
8: Look me in the eye, coward.
2: Our home, our livelihood. Maybe we should just follow a line around the coast. We just walk. You ready?
6: Can't move my arms and my legs, but apart from that, good to go.
8: You've got a point!
2: This is wrong. Just all of it.
9: People here fight the elements. But when it's touched you, when you let it be, you'll never be the same again.
10: Leave the tent!
8: I'm not leaving it! It's where we live!
10: Look at you!
8: Story.
2: Walking gives us time to think.
1: I thought the house and everything was us, but it wasn't.
2: When you first told me that you loved me, no one had ever said that to me before. Are you ready?
11: Thanks very much for having me.
0: Hello, Jason Isaacs, and welcome to our show.
11: Thanks.
0: Okay. What were the challenges for you, on the one hand, portraying a real person in The Salt Pact and who's still alive? And on the other hand, what were the challenges of surviving, trekking through that rugged terrain throughout the film?
11: Well, the challenges of playing a real-life person is he's the most extraordinary man I've ever met. And they have this amazing love story. And this thing really happened. So you want to make sure that you somehow convey it honestly and don't let the acting get in the way or ever be noticeable. He's like a Moth Wynn, who I'm playing. This is the lowest point of both of their lives. They lost their home. They lost their livelihood. They had to phone their kids who were at college and say, don't come home for the summer. There is no home. And know that they couldn't ever provide for them anymore. You know, find your own place to live. Find a job. These were college-age kids. And then their entire future disappeared. So their life disappears in a flash. And then he's told in that same week, this thing that you think you've got, which is stress and arthritis, is actually a terminal condition, neurological condition. It's a cousin of Parkinson's. So to try and do that stuff honestly and shooting the film out of sequence to get his physical condition accurate, where he can't use his leg, he can't use his arm, he can't remember sentences or his vocabulary. This is a super bright, self-educated man. And to get the internal journey of them, the despair and the depression and the suicidal stuff. And this is a man who does stop making jokes. So to try and find a way to honestly show, to feel those things and to be someone who is trying to cheer his wife up the entire time by making jokes whilst actually hiding his suicidal depression. That's the acting challenge, which is, fun is the wrong word. That's why I'm an actor, to try and take on complicated people and tell those complicated stories about humans. And then the technical challenge was, he could use bits of his body at some point, and then nature on this extraordinary walk they took. I mean, they just set off. They didn't know where they were going, or if it would ever end, if they would live through it, anything. But it turns out they were walking for about 6 months. And during that time, his condition miraculously began to retreat a little bit. So to try and get that accurately so the audience can see it without it being obvious was a bit technical, whilst you're trying to be emotionally honest. And then not to complain. The biggest challenge was, this is a real guy. It really happened to him. It really happened to them. They went through tremendous hardship. So although we're climbing up and down mountains and I'm carrying the equipment as Jason and then limping as Martha and trying to carry this heavy rucksack with one arm, it really isn't appropriate for me to complain since it happened to a real guy who's got a real terminal condition.
10: Mm-hmm. And what was it about the Wynn memoir, The Salt Path, that inspired you to be part of this film and their story?
11: It's such a beautiful story. I mean, it sold millions and millions of copies, and it's for a reason. You know, it's a story of people who, it's all of our worst nightmares. And in fact, it's coming back around again in the zeitgeist because of AI. We've been told that hundreds of millions of jobs would be lost. And so those of us who tend to catastrophizing are thinking, what will happen if I lose everything? If we lose our home and money and we can't eat, what will happen? Who are we? And if I can't provide for my kids? Well, that's what happened to them. They lost everything and they couldn't provide, and they couldn't provide for themselves. And so that's what great stories are. Great stories are what if. And there's an old showbiz maxim that nobody buys a ticket to watch The Village of the Happy People. You know, the extraordinary things happen to people in stories. Well, extraordinary things happen to really lovely, ordinary people here. And you can imagine it being us. We're all three bad decisions away from this happening. And what they did was find each other. They found love, and nature found them. And there's something in nature that we all dismiss and we ignore, even though increasingly there's more and more medical data to show that you need to get outside more. We all need to get outside more. And in fact, if you ask, I've done this a lot on the makeup trailer because I read it somewhere and I started to do this little experiment survey. Ask people what their favorite day in their childhood was. It's almost always a day by the river, or a day they swung on that tree. Or it's never the time they went to Disneyland or they've got bought their toy car. It's almost always just a day outdoors. And that's for a reason. So what drew me to this was the sense of wonder and the mystery of it. It's a very grounded, practical, terrifying love story. But there's also a mystical element of how and why and what did nature do to this couple that did something so miraculous to his condition.
10: Now, The Salt Path is also very much about the troubling socioeconomic conditions in the UK right now, driving people like the Wynns into destitution and homelessness. What are your thoughts about that?
11: Well, first of all, it's not about the economic conditions now, but although I think they're worse now than when the book was written, because it's about a period, I think, I don't know how many years ago now, maybe 12 years ago. I think one of the things that comes out from this book, which I'd not thought about, we see the urban homeless, all of us all over the world, in all modern Western cities, we see people living there, or they've been shifted to the outskirts and taken away because they're thought to be an eyesore to tourists, but we know they're there, whole tent cities, and downtown LA, for instance, and there's many places in London. This is about the rural homeless. They're more invisible than the city homeless. What do I think about how we look after our weakest and our poorest and our hungriest? I think it's the mark of what we are as a civilization. We are, albeit that we all struggle financially and that AI might make things worse, we are still the richest that the human beings have ever been in the West. And we have an abundance of resources. And there is a massive amount of resources in the hands of very few, increasingly more resources in the hands of even fewer. And we need to be fairer. You know, we need to make sure that everybody can have healthcare, everyone can have education, and everyone can have a roof over their head and food, and we can afford it. It's a nonsense to say that we can't, or that life is just like that, or that's what, you know, Darwin's rule playing out. It's just a nonsense. We need to arrange ourselves and the way money moves around so that we can do that. And this book and the experience they had, many people being generous and lovely to them, and many people being monstrous and seeing them as worse than dirt on their shoe, reminds us to be compassionate, and that, you know, we have far more in common than we have that separates us. And those people that we look past or look through, they're just us after a few bad decisions. And we need to be kind.
10: What do you feel it is about the memoir on which The Salt Path is based that made it such a bestseller and touched so many people?
11: Well, first of all, Wei's not a writer. So she wrote it. You know, he has this terrible, terrible terminal condition that ebbs and flows, and has, you know, unfortunately made him very sick often and very close to death. And sometimes the walking has made some of the symptoms abate slightly. But when they finished this second walk, I think, not the first walk that the Soul Path is about, they were holed up somewhere and his condition was just deteriorating, and he couldn't remember some of the things that happened on the walk. And so Ray wrote secretly a 50th birthday present for him, which was just a memory for him, a kind of aide memoir, as it were, to prod his memory so that he wouldn't forget it. And it's so simply written that when her daughter read it, she said, "Mum, this is great. You should give it to a publisher." And I think one of the things, or numbers of things that made it a bestseller are, A, that she's not a writer, so she was just capturing things for him as an act of love. And B, that it's about something that we can all relate to, that, you know, who are we? Who are we if everything is stripped away? And what if this worst imaginable thing happens? Both our livelihood and our lives are under threat. Who would we be? And who they were two extraordinary loving individuals. And we all hope that we would be like that.
10: And what can you say, I wanted to ask you, what can you say about your upcoming film as well here in November, the gothic horror thriller, Victorian Psycho? In which it's opening here in November, in which you portray Mr. Pounds, described as the enigmatic mercurial owner of a remote estate, hiring an eccentric governess with violent psychopathic tendencies.
11: I can say that you could not get two more polar opposite films than The Salt Path and Victorian Psycho.
12: My name is Winifred Naughty, and I'm the sanest person I've ever met. I am to work at Enza House as a governess for the Pounds family. I am very much looking forward to teaching you both. When you come across an animal in pain, I think it's alive. The most to do is to kill it. I feel this darkness inside me. I'm like a caged animal. I fear I am succumbing to darkness. May I tell you a secret, please? One day I'll become a member of the Pounds family. This won't be like the other times.
13: I cannot believe I haven't noticed until now. Your nighttime activities.
12: Fred. Fred is not a lady's name. Fred is the name of the demon that lives inside me.
11: It's based on a very successful young adult novel. I don't know if it's a YA novel. It's a novel, anyway. And it is shot magnificently, stylishly by our young director, Zach. And, you know, it's bloodthirsty and really weird and fabulously put together. And I suspect there will be not one single human being crossover between the Salt Path audience and Victorian Psycho audience, but I hope they both find the crowd that loves it.
10: And anything else you're coming out in soon?
11: I am, actually. I've just was sitting down the other day, and because after White Lotus we did so much publicity for so long, I then was desperate to work, and my kids, unfortunately, heartbreakingly, are out of the house now. We're empty nesters. So I started to take jobs that I liked and fancied in ways that I hadn't done before, and I realized I've got 11 things in the can. In the can being the you know, meaning to come out at some point.
10: Yeah.
11: There's a fabulous film called 11 Days. I'm about to go to Toronto to the International Film Festival for a film called The Julia Set, also with Gillian Anderson, where we play husband and wife, which is odd. But the stars being Chase Infinity and Chris Briney, young kind of sexy superstars. And then there's, I'm doing an extra bit of extra shooting on Guy Ritchie's gangster film tomorrow. I'm in Tomb Raider, Phoebe Waller-Bridge's Tomb Raider. There's a film called Gundam, which is for those fans of anime, they'll know what that is, but it's a kind of Japanese bashing robots film. There's a lovely film called Silverback. I feel like a show off. What I'm saying is I've got a lot of films coming out, and I have no idea I've literally no idea what's coming up next. Know that you're right. Victorian Psycho is coming out, and Salt Path are coming out next.
10: Mm. Now, you've been described in the media as, quote, frequently plays elegant villains and a polished but threatening voice while playing antagonistic characters. Do you agree or disagree?
11: Who's that? Who described me as that?
10: This came out in the media that I saw some quotes.
11: I think that's the IMDb description. I'm not sure the individual will put their name to that writing because it's a bit simplistic. The truth is I've done, I think, over 250 films and television things, I don't know. And fortunately or unfortunately, probably fortunately, three or four of the bad guys that I played have been in things that became very successful. So in America, for instance, The Patriot seems to play every 5 minutes, every hotel I check in. And it's on every July the 4th. People seem to think it's a Ken Burns documentary about the Revolutionary War.
10: Mm.
11: So between that and Harry Potter... then people will think that I play elegant villains, but I play doctors and detectives and politicians and all kinds of things. So now one of the great joys of being me in my working life is that from job to job to job, I get to play a huge variety of human beings. So witness the Salt Path is the loveliest man in history and the loveliest man I've ever met. And I played Cary Grant in a miniseries recently and I just wrapped playing a sheriff in Savannah. So, no, I don't think one of the fun games I play with myself is that when someone crosses the road, say hello, I try and guess what it is from. And it's I'd say it's 40% Harry Potter. And the other 60% is pretty equally divided between Star Trek fans and Army fans. So, you know, soldiers recognize me from Black Hawk Down, for instance, or detective fans. I've played a detective a few times. And I hope I continue to play a huge variety of because I get bored very easily.
10: Mm-hmm. And when Jason, since this is for radio and the listeners can't see you, when Jason Isaacs looks in the mirror, what does he see?
11: Someone so much older than I feel on the inside. You know, acting is a very strange job. I wouldn't say it's childish, but it is true that you have to stay childlike. You have to keep your emotions close to the surface. And that sense of play must never, ever go away because that's what we do is play. We play pretend, we play dress up. We might try and play in a tragic story and try and fully feel what's going on, but it is still nonetheless play. So when I look in the mirror, I see someone just decades older than the man on the inside.
10: Mm. Okay, well, thank you so much, Jason Isaacs, for joining us on the show. And I will get the word out about the Salt Path.
11: Thank you. If you need to be reminded of what's important in life, love
14: and nature, but mostly love.
10: Okay, bye.
14: Thank you. Bye.

0: And coming up next on the show...
1: There is a fifth dimension beyond that which is known to man. It is a dimension as vast as space and as timeless as infinity. It is the middle ground between light and shadow, between science and superstition, and it lies between the pit of man's fears and the summit of his knowledge. This is the dimension of imagination. It is an area which we call the Twilight Zone.
0: An Arts Express special excursion event politically back in time into the Twilight Zone. First, Dom 1 on, did the Twilight Zone predict Donald Trump's presidency back in 1963? Then, the Magazone, as newly minted Lindsey Graham body double Darlene wonders if something has gone terribly wrong, and searching for an explanation, she discovers she may understand this strange new world better than she realizes.
1: Portrait of a Bush League Fuhrer named Peter Vollmer. A sparse little man who feeds off his self-delusions and finds himself perpetually hungry for want of greatness in his diet. And like some goose-stepping predecessors, he searches for something to explain his hunger and to rationalize why a world passes him by without saluting. In his own twisted and distorted lexicon, he calls it faith, strength, truth.
2: How do you move a mob, Mr. Vollmer? How do you excite them? How do you make them feel as one with you?
3: I don't know how.
2: Join them first.
3: Join them?
2: Yes. When you speak to them as if you were a member of the mob.
4: Like to punch them in the face, I'll tell you.
2: Speak to them in their language, on their level.
4: The ridiculous bull. Drain the swamp.
2: Make their hate your hate. If they are poor, talk to them of poverty.
5: We are going to put our coal miners back to work.
2: If they are afraid, talk to them of their fears.
4: 180,000 illegal immigrants are tonight roaming free to threaten peaceful citizens.
2: And if they are angry, Mr. Vollmer, if they are angry, give them objects for their anger.
6: Get that son of a bitch off the field right now. Out. He's fired.
4: He's fired!
7: He has a particular venom for blacks and people of color.
2: But most of all, the thing that is most of the essence, Mr. Vollmer, is that you make this mob an extension of yourself.
4: Nobody's done what we have done in 2.5 years. They are the fake, disgusting news.
8: You know, CNN, fake news, MSNBC, you know, that's really the enemy of the people.
2: Say to them things like, they call us hate mongers. They say we're prejudiced. They say we're biased. They say we hate minorities. Understand the term, neighbors. Minorities. Should I tell you who are the minorities? Shall I tell you? We are the minorities!
9: Because patriotism is a minority. Because love of country is the minority. Because to live in a free, white America seems to be of a minority opinion. If it's a minority opinion that we have to survive, then we are the minority. And this minority will not stop until it is the majority.
10: There's a silent majority out there. We're tired of being pushed around, kicked around, and acting and being led by stupid people.
5: Do you want your homes infected with the vermin?
11: Rats and rodent infested.
5: On foreign shores.
12: Oh! I've heard it before. I've heard it 1,000 times before. was drivel then. And it is drivel now.
13: America was built by and for the white Christian people of this nation.
14: Well, just so you understand, I don't know anything about David Duke, okay? I don't know anything about what you're even talking about with white supremacy or white supremacists, so I don't know.
15: So there we are. There it is. There is a conspiracy. There's an insidious, enveloping conspiracy. A conspiracy personified by the yellow man.
16: He's a Mexican. This judge is giving us unfair rules.
17: He's not from
16: Mexico. In my opinion,
17: he's from Indiana.
15: By the black man. And by foreigners who come in and infiltrate into our economic structure.
18: I was pretty confident about where I was born.
15: Oh, there come a morning. Yes, there will. There will come a morning when these men have taken over your home. They've taken over your daughters.
19: The rats reproduce at such a ferocious rate.
20: Build that wall. Build that wall. Build that wall.
21: We have to make America great again.
22: It's not hate. It's a point of view. It's a philosophy.
21: Donald J. Trump is calling for a total and complete shutdown of Muslims entering the United States.
12: What is this one here? The new model? A 1963 Führer right off the assembly line? This one is nothing but a cheap copy. Well, let me tell you about this one. About the breed, the species. They're all alike. They are all alike. Problem children. Sick, sad, neurotic. Who take applause like a needle.
21: But these left-wing ideologues, they want to demolish our Constitution, weaken our military, eliminate the values that built this magnificent country.
12: That's the boy again speaking. The little boy with so much fear in him.
23: The communists did this.
24: Which ones?
23: All of them were communists.
25: This is the agenda of white nationalists. Whether it is happening in chat rooms or it's happening on national TV, and now it's reached the White House garden.
12: Remember that when he comes to your town. Remember it when you hear his voice speaking out through others. Remember it when you hear a name called, a minority attacked, any blind, unreasoning assault on a people or any human being. He's alive because through these things, we keep him alive.

You're traveling through another dimension. A dimension where half the people in your country have lost their mind. An entire country now run by a reality TV star who incited an insurrection. You have entered the realm of the bizarre, where reality and fiction blend into one. That's the signpost up ahead. Your next stop, the MAGA Zone. Meet Darlene Graham, sister, South Carolinian. And until this evening, a person who believed that qualification for a job required something more than simply being related to the person who had it before you. Tonight, Darlene is about to discover that experience isn't always necessary. Sometimes all you need is a relative.

0: Turn that thing! I did!
1: Good Lord. Don't y'all know how to put out a fire?
0: Not really, ma'am. My brother Ronnie was the fireman.
1: Where's Ronnie?
0: Dead.
1: So they made you the fireman?
0: I'm his brother.

0: You sure you know what you're doing?
1: My brother did.
0: Where is he?
1: Dead.

0: I don't know, Donald. I'm not too sure I am cut out for this job like Lindsay was. He knew things, and, well, I don't really know much.
1: Darlene, the only job qualification you need is doing whatever I say, and trust me, you have that set of skills big time.

0: Y'all want some coffee?
1: Yes, please.
0: Sorry, I am doing my sister's job today. Because she died.
2: Tim, I'm not sure about all this senator stuff.
1: Oh, Darlene, y'all was made for this job. What with your kitchen table issues and getting the pocketbook right.
3: What if they ask me them gotcha questions again about China?
1: Darlene, when in doubt, just say, I don't think boys should compete in girls' sports. Or mention how bad Biden left things for us. Or just make up platitudes about how good everything is now with Trump in charge.
4: Sorry to interrupt. We just wanted to tell Darlene we were big fans and think she is more than qualified to be senator, especially on account of all the family secrets old Lindsay must have told her.
5: Thank y'all.
1: See, Darlene, everyday South Carolinians want you. What could go wrong?
6: Sorry, y'all. My sister usually drives this route, but she died.

0: Was I supposed to hold on to the rope the whole time? My brother never told me how to do this before he died.
1: Did you check her pulse?
2: What's a pulse? My sister is a nurse. I'm just subbing in for her.
1: Oh, funny. You're going to need an operation, and I am going to do it.
2: Thank you, doctor.
1: Oh, I'm not a real doctor. My brother was. I make funny AI videos. You should see them.
2: Get me out of here. Don't touch me.
1: But Senator Graham... Don't worry. My uncle was also a doctor. He went to MIT. Plus, I played that game Operation as a kid, and I always got free parking.
3: Darlene Graham, a woman who discovered tonight that there are some professions where training matters. Should Darlene Graham be entrusted with the lives of millions of Americans, only in a place where logic is blurted out by a total moron 24 hours a day? And that place is the Magazone.
1: Folks, we'll be landing shortly. This is my first landing, as my brother was the pilot, and he's dead.
4: I really hate that sad loser, Mr. Neuberger.
1: Who, me?

And that's all we have time for today on Arts Express, Expression in the Arts. And if you'd like to express yourself too, you can write to us at theradiogoddess@gmail.com. Until next time, this is Prairie Miller leaving the station.

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1: Welcome to Confetti Park, a magical place for families to come together and experience music, stories, and learn about interesting cultures. My name is Katie Hobgood-Ray. Confetti Park is a real park in my home of New Orleans, Louisiana, located near the bottom of the Mississippi River. I explore from this place. You'll hear lots of songs from the Mississippi Delta and beyond as we explore an amazing variety of American music for children. First up, a cool mishmash of boogaloo, Latin soul, and New Orleans funk. Here is Swahili Baby by New Orleans' own Los Pobrecitos.

That was Jazzy Ash with Round the Village. Now for a memory of childhood. This is David Ray singing a true story about his hometown of Shreveport, Louisiana, and the traveling hobo community that would gather on the Red River downtown.

You heard I'm Free by Memphis Kids musician Andrew Best. And before that, New Orleans Kid musician Johnette Downing with Mishmash. Now I'd like to sing you a song about the great river connecting these musical cities. Here's Riding on the Mississippi River featuring the Confetti Park Players.

I walked up onto the levee, and what should I see? A giant snaking river, Great Mississippi. So I took the ferry and sailed to the other side. Seagulls, herons, and pelicans flew by windows during my ride. We got to the East Bank Landing. We went right on to Decatur. Mom tells me we'll go back to the Riverwalk and get our snowball later. The square is where we headed. The bands began to play. A second line heads down St. Anne, so we follow in sachet. All worn out from the parade, we grab our treat and head to the other side. New Orleans, Big Easy, my city, the only place I could reside.

0: out of here, Satan.
1: That was a field song of the Lower Mississippi Delta. Here you heard it performed by Philip Manuel, Erica Falls, and Bruce Barnes. And that sound means it's time for Confetti Park Storytime. Today's story is a classic, The Three Little Pigs, performed here by Diane de las Casas.
2: The Three Little Pigs.

Once upon a time, when the swine spoke rhyme, there were three little pigs named Evan, Devon, and Kevin Bacon. It was time for the three little pigs to leave their mama's house and build homes of their own. So Mama Bacon said, "Oh, my little bacon bits, I sure will miss you. Be sure to build strong homes and beware of the big bad wolf." She kissed each of her three little piggies and sent them off into the world.

first little pig, Evan Bacon, saw a straw seller by the side of the road. He thought, "I won't listen to my ma. I'll save money and build my house of straw." Do you think that was a good idea? No, it wasn't, but he did it anyway and began building his house of straw.

Now the second little pig, Devin Bacon, saw a stick seller by the side of the road. He thought, better to be cheap and quick. I'll save money and build my house of sticks. 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No, it wasn't. But he did it anyway and began building his house of sticks.

Now the oldest pig, Kevin Bacon, he was smart and remembered his mama's wise words. He decided to go to Home Depot. He thought, brick costs more, but it sure is strong, and I know it will make the house last long. So he bought bricks. But he didn't stop there. He also bought ceramic tile, granite countertops, a jacuzzi tub, and crown molding. 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

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As you can imagine, the wolf was pretty upset. 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Now, as I told you before, Kevin Bacon was the wise one. As soon as he heard the wolf scrambling above, he placed a pot of water in the fireplace. It bubbled and it boiled. When the wolf came down, he found himself in hot water. The wolf fell in, much to his chagrin, and the three little pigs were never bothered again.

That was Diane de las Casas with The Three Little Pigs. 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

The League of Women Voters, Modesto Area Rotary Clubs, and the Modesto Focus are teaming up to bring the two Senate District 4 candidates together in a live public debate beginning at 7 a.m. at the Greens on 10th Event Space, 953 10th Street, Modesto. A video recording will also be posted on both the League's and the newspaper's web pages following the event. Registration information at my.lwv.org.

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0: More trillions to the war machine rolling over Earth's limits. Militarism is climate change. Code Pink co-founder Jody Evans joins us. Plus the single biggest fast shift we might expect, Dr. René Van Vesten, with surprising news about the Gulf Stream and AMOC, and this isn't what we thought was going to happen. Welcome to Radio EcoShock. It's crazy hot out there all over the world. It was the hottest August, the hottest summer, and the hottest year in U.S. history. The government agency NOAA says so. They also report a new all-time high for world sea surface temperatures, measured September 2026, 21.19°C. This global average does not include the polar regions, just oceans between 60 degrees north and 60 south. For comparison, the 30-year mean for that area from 1982 to 2011 was 1 degree lower, just over 20°C. The largest increase came in the previous El Niño in 2023 and 24. It never really went back down. Record sea surface temperatures mean more extreme weather and hotter times for you and for me. The Middle East is on fire, you know that, in so many ways. While missiles blast away and tankers burn in the second week of September, it was 47°C, 116 Fahrenheit in Saudi Arabia. Deep in the humid Persian Gulf, Bahrainians suffered through their hottest September night on record, after daytime temperatures peaking at 45°C, 113. The coldest point in their night was 35.8°C, 96 in the night. Feel for people roasting in North Africa, including Tunisians running out of water. More on that later. Every day, people across two continents suffer through heat beyond human endurance. That is where the United States continues a war which itself pushes more greenhouse gases over the limit. Peace and climate are not separate. Tune up your ears. We're coming into a real storm.
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0: The climate crisis. We talk about coal plants, industrial agriculture, and cars. But the world's biggest carbon junkie is not a civilian industry. It is the military. We all know it. As campaigner Aaron Kirschenbaum says, the Pentagon budget is the most consequential environmental policy in years. Today we are joined by Jody Evans, co-founder of Code Pink. That is the grassroots group founded and led by women dedicated to peace and human rights. Jody is also a board member of the Rainforest Action Network. So she is well-placed to bridge the gap between environmental groups and anti-war organizers. Both confront the same root causes of global war and ecological decay. From California, Jody Evans, welcome to Radio EcoShock.
2: Thank you for having me, and thank you for raising up the cost of war to the planet, Alex. I appreciated that.
0: I have to, because military men are super active on the planet right now. Every day, big stuff blows up. It's tankers, warehouses, apartments, schools, you name it. Madness seems to be running naked right around the world. Jody, how do you cope with that when you get up in the morning and that's what you find?
2: I do this work because it helps my spirit and my soul after I finish crying. I am staggered by the level of violence, brutality, barbarism that the, you know, collection of weapons and money and power have allowed. And nothing seems to be in its way. I didn't believe I would ever. I've been an anti-war activist since the 60s. I never believed I would live in this country when 70% of the people are against war. The current war in Iran and the genocide in Palestine have really woken the people up to the insanity of what these weapons do and what they do to the earth, what they do to our culture. And so doing this work, being with the beautiful people that stand in the way, that tell the stories, that bring to light what those

0: the footage of the surface of the planet. You know, let's make it real. What that money does, it's our tax dollars. I just want to remind everyone that it's 60% of your tax dollars are used to destroy your culture, your health, the relativity and connectivity and interconnectivity of the people of the world, and the greatest contributor to climate change, and all that we're watching each year that gets worse, suffering from the response of the climate to our destruction of it. And that money is being stolen from us. Why do we pay taxes? We pay taxes for the government to serve the needs of the people. Well, that 60% is not only not being used for the needs of the people, it's being served for death and destruction. And what needs to be funded, what it's being stolen from, all the things that we need, healthcare, education, our tuition debt taken away, medical debt taken away, housing for all that can happen with the military budget. And we are just arriving at the 25th anniversary of the global war on terror, a war that was unnecessary, illegal, immoral, unjust, and racist. That has stolen $20 trillion from the American people. It has destroyed the planet. It has destroyed the interconnectivity of us. And it's created, worse than anything, a culture of violence and war. And if you think 25 years ago, what they said it would do is create safety and security for the United States that had been, you know, shaken by a terrorist attack in New York City. But instead of looking to why that happened, it escalated more violence. And we live in a culture where most of the people in the United States live in anxiety. And that anxiety is driven by that money that is spent on war, while the rich make a killing on killing. I want to say the other thing that has happened in those 25 years is the rich have got increasingly richer, where two billionaires own the same value as the bottom 50% of the country. All of that, by the way, the work that we've done at Code Pink and our War Is Not Green campaign has been work to expose that this cost is to the planet. It is to life. It is to the water we drink, the air we breathe, the capacity to live without our homes being washed away. That was hidden. And we have worked years to bring that to the surface. Brown University did a study after they did a study on the cost of war, which exposed how many millions have died from our weaponry and how much it's cost. This was to finally show the cost of war to the planet, because at Code Pink, we've always known. When I started Code Pink, I was on the board of Rainforest Action Network, and my community was the environmental movement. And I would stand at our marches to end war and wonder where my people were when I knew weapons and war had to be the worst thing happening to the planet. It's taken us years to get a study done, and then Addie Martin has done an amazing film, Earth's Greatest Enemy, that, you know, she set out to tell when we were talking about the cost of war, you know, being what the fossil fuel usage is, which is more than anything. But what her film really shows is the unfathomable cost to the earth that is really being hidden from us and that we need to pay attention to. And our campaign is meant to bring the environmental movement together with the anti-war movement to stop the cost of war, to stop this budget, Hegseth's most recent $1.5 trillion budget, where the money just goes to the AI billionaires, and we say where they get funded to make a killing on killing people and earth.
1: Netta Crawford at Brown is one of my favorite sources for hard numbers. And you got things like a single Navy destroyer burns about 1,000 to 1,500 gallons of fuel every hour. And at high combat speed, that destroyer burns over 4,000 gallons an hour. That's about 15,000 liters for our European and Canadian listeners.
0: Well, also, just to help people understand, the U.S. military uses more fossil fuels than double the amount of cars that are on the road in the United States a year.
1: Wow, it's just staggering. So what are you thinking about these you know, you have the U.S. Navy parked over there in the sea off Iran. They're burning amazing amounts of greenhouse gases. But I have to say, I'm sort of torn that

0: when oil doesn't get out of the Gulf, and that means it doesn't get burned, and that means it doesn't get into the atmosphere, is it wrong to find a little bit of hope in these wars that at least maybe it'll push people towards electric cars and solar and wind?
1: Oh, wash your mouth out with soap. Sorry. No. No, no, there is never, war is never the answer, and we've known that forever. And, you know, who makes for more are the rich, and everyone else pays. Everyone. And, you know, the reason that I went to Washington the day that Bush called on a war to happen on the innocent people of Iraq, the innocent people in Iraq, the beautiful people of Iraq, who had done nothing to no one, a secular country that had nothing to do with 9/11. I had been working in Watts, California, where I had just discovered that all the gang members I was working with, their dads, had all been in Vietnam. And in my city, 20,000 people had died in 20 years after the war, and no one talked about it. So I went because I knew the wars came home and destroyed our cities, especially our inner cities. And we see that now. We see, you know, it continues. I want people to pay attention to the layers of the cost of war, and they're all hidden from you. Like, you don't see the vets. You don't see the wounds, the gaping wounds that they come home from in their psyches, in their bodies. You don't see what happens to where our bombs have fallen and that, you know, the continuation of the war on the people that were always innocent. You don't see the earth that feeds us and nourishes us, the destruction, the horrific destruction. And it's not just the bombs dropping, but it's all the minerals that are being extracted for those bombs and the AI data centers. AI data centers are going to be 25% of the use of energy in a few more years. And what drives that is war. Please understand, these data centers are funded and driven by wars. The people that are driving wars are psychopaths, and they have control of the money. They have control of our psyche through propaganda, and they are destroying the earth. And everything that we are feeling right now, all the heat waves, people being washed away by floods, this is driven by wars. And right now, there is a Hegseth bill. It is a $1.5 trillion bill, which means it's really three, that is going through Congress, and all that money goes to make the billionaires richer. And just to, like, paint the picture, most of these trillion-dollar companies were all started by money from the weapons industry that came from your tax dollars. They came from the war budget. SpaceX was funded by your tax dollars, and a bunch of rich people just made $1 trillion off of it. All the money that this next, the increase in this next war bill from Hegseth all goes to tech billionaires to destroy the earth. And what people need to understand that care about the earth is everyone needs to be in the streets and saying no to this war bill and demanding from those who represent us that they cannot vote for it. And this would be the first time in history that Congress and the Senate have voted no on a war bill. But I want you to have some confidence, because we only have to work on the people, because we have many leaders in the Senate and the House that are working on each other. They know this bill has to be stopped. This is a pivotal moment in history, because if you take what has already been funded and you multiply it by five, I don't want to live in that world. You don't want to live in that world. We have to stop it. And that's what our campaign at Code Pink is about, is calling on the environmental movement to say, you get funded by, you know, billions of dollars to save the earth. Direct some of your energy towards this thing that is the most destructive thing on the earth. Most destructive is the earth's greatest enemy, war. And the environmental movement is silent on it.
0: Yes, let's talk some more about that because, for example, the Intergovernmental Panel on Climate Change leaves military emissions out of plans and projections, and they also leave out airline emissions. It's crazy. Do you see willful blindness in science and in the climate movement?
1: Well, it's inflicted on them by the war economy, by the capitalists who are making a killing on killing. That rule is inflicted on them to be silent about where the worst disaster is. That's planned. But, you know, all of the information that we get is planned. Just remind everybody we live in a toxic waste dump of propaganda where we're made to hate China. We're made to hate Iranians. We're made to hate people instead of understanding we are all people on this planet, interconnected. And all the science, you know, for hundreds of years have shown the only way we survive is interconnected cooperation. So if we are not cooperating and learning how to live together, but instead destroying each other for resources to control the planet, we're doomed. And, you know, that doesn't take rocket science, because they are psychopaths that don't care about life. Look at all these decisions. There is absolutely no care about life that is behind the psychopathy that is driving wars. Nothing. It is only about death. Death of you, death of your communities, death of our way of life, and the death of the planet, or life on the planet. I mean, the planet will continue, but a habitable life on Earth will not.
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0: 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Our guest is Jody Evans from Code Pink. So on the other hand, do you find that some people in the anti-war movement tend to shy away from talking about climate change? Maybe it's politically incorrect and sort of stay in their own lane?
1: No, not at all. We've been the ones talking about climate change since I started Code Pink. It was part of our work. War Is Not Green is a campaign that we have had since the very beginning. We didn't need Meta, but everybody else did. I was my friend Paul Watkin was doing a book called Drawdown, and like he's a bestie, right? And yeah, he shows me the book, and I'm like, where is war in here? War is the greatest contributor to climate change. We have to end war if you want, you know, to affect carbon. And he said, well, there wasn't a study, which is when I went to ground to say we need a study, because duh, it's obvious to anyone who's seen war, but seems like, you know, the status quo needs a study, which is why we got the study. And then you got the study, and you needed to see it visibly, which is why Abby made the film. And I would say Abby taking the study into a film took the study to a whole new level, because, you know, Abby walking into all the information and all the people in the anti-war movement who work on this issue. I would say many of my friends in the anti-war movement have really gone deeper into this issue. We've brought it, you know, to every gathering when we're all together. It's always been part of our panels. We show up at environmental, we show up at COP, we show up at Climate Week. We've always had a contingent at Climate Week. We're there always because we understand what the cost of war is. We understand it's stealing the money for the needs of the people in life and just creating death. It's called Earth's greatest enemy. And you can write to me, Jody, J-O-D-I-E, at Code Pink, and I will connect you to seeing the film and also opportunities to show it to your friends in your community. We feel it's a very important film to be getting out there. You know, we have a campaign at 12 of the Big Greens to help them understand the cost of war, and it is what we offer them. And one of the first places we went is Sierra Club, and Sierra Club members across the country have been watching it, learning from it, and now are deeply engaged in our campaigns to stop data centers, which are driven by the war budget, the war economy, and will be a cost to the Earth that's, again, unfathomable. A reminder, too, that it's these critical minerals and fossil fuels. I think the other thing that's hidden from sight, you know, we say that this cost is like the elephant in the room. It's the biggest thing in the room that nobody talks about. So we shine a light on the elephant in the room. Yes, the cost of fossil fuels is unfathomable, but the critical minerals that drive all of these wars and that are, you know, destroying the earth and the people, you know, the taking critical minerals also creates warfare near where the critical minerals are being taken. And, you know, it's like that's also hidden from us, and it's a huge number, and it's huge destruction. So, I just want to say something that when, back during Obama, when, you know, we had a president that we thought would stop wars and instead increase them and use drones to kill innocent people around the world, it's like, wow, this is really hard. This is going to kill us all just by trying to stop war. And what I understood, so I paid attention to, like, where are the levers that we can be strategically addressing? And I realized, oh, war just serves the war economy. We're not going to end war until we end the war economy, because its task is to make the rich richer. What does war do? It helps the capitalists, does not help the people ever. I'm going to say that again, and I call it the war economy. I call capitalism the war economy because it is the war economy. It is killing everyone. And it is wars, the wars that you fund with 60% of your tax dollars, that are only there to serve the rich getting richer, the capitalists, the war economy mongers getting richer. And it was then that I understood that, oh, if I take all my effort and I'm on their playing field trying to stop the thing that will never stop, we are not building a future. We are not building a peace economy. The war economy has stolen the peace economy from us. The peace economy that is Palestine, the peace economy that is Iran, the peace economy is China, the peace economy that was Iraq. I just want us to look at a peace economy that was Libya, where we tend to destroy entire countries is where they operate, where the resources of the country go to serve the people. They're a socialist country. In Iraq, all that money from oil went so that every citizen of Iraq, it was the most educated country in the world when we bombed it per capita. The most people that had advanced degrees in the world, we bombed it. They all, everyone had housing, everyone had food, everyone had as much education as they wanted and as much health care as they needed. That was because the oil was spent on them. Iran, we queued the democratically elected president and took over and destabilized Iran in 1953 because the oil was used to serve the people. In Libya, it was a peace economy where everyone had housing and health care and education. In Iran, it's a peace economy where the people get what they need from the government. Not, we are told, like China is leading the world on a green economy, leading the world, doing more in China than happens in every other country in the whole world. More trees planted, more understanding of what has to happen. It now, I think just in the last few weeks, operates on more alternative energy than the U.S. uses in fossil fuels. So, you know, we are taught to hate these places, and then we fund the bombs that destroy them. And I don't even get me started on the genocide in Palestine. There's a whole organization that you can follow that's called the Palestine Institute for Climate Strategy that exposes the cost of that war to the land that was Gaza, to the cost of what is happening in the West Bank or southern Lebanon or Syria, the cost of what that devastating genocide is costing. So, you know, there's a lot out there. It's, you know, you can find it and reach out to me at Code Pink, and I can help you find it if you want to learn more and help you understand ways to engage. But at codepink.org on our homepage, we have 5 ways to engage every week so that you can feel hopeful as you look out at the devastation, because the only recognizable feature of hope is action, and we make sure to serve your need to be in action every week.
0: All right, well, let's picture this swing from the war economy to a local peace economy for the United States. What would it look like in America?
1: Well, I want to say it's happening. We, since 15 years since we started, billions of dollars have flowed into peace economy projects across the country. They're happening near you. You can check out our project, peaceeconomy.org, and find what is near you. We have 4,000 projects across the country. People are people, and I would say Trump is the greatest political education teacher of all time because he's really exposed what's always been happening. He's brought it to the surface, and people, especially young people, are seeing the lie that we live inside of, the full-on rape and pillage of those in power and those that own the White House. And they are moving away from the war economy and developing peace economies locally. Peace economies are local because they are the interconnected tissue that helps us stay human, helps us care for each other. The peace economy is the giving, sharing, caring, thriving relational economy without which none of us would be alive. It already exists, but it has been stolen from, and the war economy forces on us 23 addictions that we have to behave through to succeed in the war economy. All of them take us away from being human, take us away from being relational, take us away from life. And if it can succeed at that and getting us into those addictions, it owns us. It's propaganda, and we become a tool for us. We become a tool of destruction. But you don't even have to break the addiction. You just have to practice the opposite peace economy habit. You will be happier. Your life will be more fulfilled. Your community will be enriched. And we will be pulling ourselves away from the war economy, which we all serve, and instead building a future of peace and love and care that will thrive. And by the way, I've studied this, and this is what anthropologists say has happened for millennia. For millennia, this concentration of power and weaponry has happened. And when it happens, it pulls people away from their connection to life and each other into a mad dash to serve this mechanism, which isn't life, and it takes them away from being human. And those people that see it and walk away from it always create the future. What the United States, if Spain would have come here 100 years earlier, with civilizations on mounds. And they all fell apart because they all tried to control and use weapons and money. And the tribes that we came to were the response. They were the ones that left the civilized, you know, the concentration of wealth and power and created something else. And it's why they were so wise when we arrived, why they understood building for seven generations, why they had rules of governance that were about equality. They were about, you know, holding power in check, that was adopted by the United States but never lived out by the United States. So we lived in an answer. We came into the United States as a peace economy, and we tried to destroy it, but it doesn't destroy. Humanity is always present. It is my hope. It is what I live from, because I know that there are always humans on the planet that are serving life, and you can be one of them too by pulling yourself off the war economy, cultivating peace. It will change your life, and you can find the tools at peaceeconomy.org. It serves the planet. It serves life.
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1: 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It is our labor, 60% of our labor and our money that does all this. 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
0: When we talk about climate change, we usually focus on a number like 1.5 degrees C or 2 degrees C of global warming. We assume as long as we stay below that, Earth's critical systems will remain stable. But what if the danger isn't just how warm it gets, but how fast we get there? So let's talk about something. It's the Atlantic Meridional Overturning Circulation. It's a mouthful, but it's a massive ocean heat mover. It keeps the UK and North Europe warmer than their latitude would suggest. A new study reveals a startling phenomenon called rate-induced tipping. The great current could stall. Not because we crossed a distant temperature red line, but because we pushed the carbon accelerator too hard, too fast. Joining us today is Dr. René Van Vesten, lead author of a new groundbreaking study. It reveals the speed of warming changes everything we thought we knew. From the University of Utrecht in the Netherlands, René Van Vesten, welcome to Radio EcoShock.
4: Well, thank you so much for the invitation.
0: Americans call it the Gulf Stream. The Scots do too. There's a lot of confusion about the Gulf Stream and then AMOC, the Atlantic Meridional Overturning Circulation. Please explain each of them so we can get started. And then tell us about your February 2026 paper about how they interact.
4: Yeah, so the AMOC is like the large-scale circulation in the Atlantic Ocean. So you can imagine it as a big conveyor belt, and the Gulf Stream is only a teeny tiny part of this conveyor belt. So the Gulf Stream is only part of the northward flowing branch of the AMOC, and they are both connected because they are part of the same system, but what we usually refer to is as the AMOC. That is the thing that we're most interested in because that can collapse to a completely different state. And the Gulf Stream will always be there because that is more of the wind-driven component of the AMOC. So what we looked in February is what would happen if the AMOC were to shut down? Will this influence the Gulf Stream? And in our study, we found that the Gulf Stream actually shifts northward when the AMOC becomes weaker until it also collapses. And this kind of evidence is very useful because then we can look, for example, at the Gulf Stream position and see whether it is actually moving northward. And this is indeed the case. So from available satellite altimetry, but also from older records, we see like a very persistent northward shift of the Gulf Stream. So this is an indirect indication that the AMOC is actually weakening under present-day climate change.
0: Your model results in that February paper are amazing. The Gulf Stream could shift a couple of hundred kilometers in just 2 years, and that could be decades before the full collapse of the AMOC. How is that possible, and what would it mean for Americans along the East Coast?
4: So to keep the Gulf Stream in a southerly path, you need a certain kind of AMOC strength to keep it there. But if the AMOC continues to slow down, eventually this balance cannot be met, and therefore the Gulf Stream needs to shift further northward. And this can have huge complications for either ecosystems, because sometimes we find temperature jumps of more than 5 degrees Celsius in only 2 years' time. So you can imagine that this will impact like large ecosystems that are in that neighborhood. But it can also impact, for example, the sea level near these coastal areas. So you can see, for example, an accelerated increase in the local sea level near the North American coastline. So this has quite a lot of economic impacts, but also socioeconomic impacts.
0: Your previous review article with Henk Dijkstra investigated the probability of an AMOC collapse onset in the 21st century. This is survival-level information for people living in Iceland, the UK, Northern Europe, Scandinavia. René, do we really have the tools that we need to estimate when the mighty AMOC ocean system could collapse?
4: So this is a very huge debate currently in the AMOC community. And we're trying to assess whether the AMOC will become critically unstable under future climate change. So previous assessments, they assessed that this could be the case, for example, at about 4 degrees warming. And our study from last year, but also novel insights from my colleagues, they actually show that this can already be happening at a much lower temperature level, maybe all around plus 2.5 degrees warming. But now also with our latest study out there, we also put a slightly more nuanced picture to that.
0: Over decades of research, there's been conferences and alleged government climate plans, and the assumption is once we hit a certain level of warming over pre-industrial, a switch turns and the system tips into something else. We picture that happening rapidly, like a surprise, like the movie Day After Tomorrow. Tell us about the different kinds of tipping points, including rate-induced tipping, or R-tipping.
4: So the most general picture that people have about the tipping point is that issue that you fall off a cliff. So you are approaching, for example, a cliff. You can take a few more steps, but eventually you are on the edge. And any additional step that will result in like a fatal plunge. And this can happen, for example, with the AMOC. So if you push the system way too far, that means that you can fall off the edge. And then, of course, you have like a transition period for which you fall until you hit the ground. But for the AMOC, this takes about 100 years. So in contrast to the Day After Tomorrow, in which it like unfolds over a couple of days, this kind of transition takes much longer time. But of course, that doesn't mean that there won't be any impacts, because we will transition to a completely different kind of climate when the AMOC shuts down. Then you can get like large-scale cooling over the Northern Hemisphere. You get the drier conditions, additional sea level rise over the North Atlantic Ocean. And these kind of climate shifts typically unfold over decades up to a century. So that is like the typical kind of barification-induced tipping, so falling off an edge, what we call B-tipping. But with rate-induced tipping, you don't actually cross the edge, but you push the system so far out of an equilibrium, it also actually falls off or is transitioning to a different state. So we actually just push it out of its equilibrium without a critical value being crossed.
0: Yeah, that's where your new work gets really wild. Against everything we've been told, your group suggests there may be no temperature switch involved when AMOC flips into a different state. Global warming may not even be the trigger. Please explain that.
4: So in order to have like a very stable AMOC, you need to have like density gradients across the Atlantic Ocean. They need to be at a certain kind of equilibrium. And what is actually happening, if we force the AMOC too fast, only the surface is getting warmer, so that becomes too buoyant, so it becomes too light, and therefore it cannot sink to the deep sea. So this sinking of water mass is the driving force of the AMOC. So you get like a mismatch of your density structure within the ocean. Between the surface and the interior, there is a mismatch, and therefore the AMOC shuts down. But if you do it like at a very slow pace, for example, a factor of 10 slower than the present-day warming, both the interior and the Atlantic Ocean surface, they can keep up. They can warm at the same kind of rates, and therefore all these kind of density structures remain the same, and therefore the AMOC remains stable throughout. But if you do it way too fast, what is currently happening with our climate, there becomes a mismatch, and that causes the AMOC to tip.
0: In March 2021, I interviewed a young Johannes Lohmann from the University of Copenhagen. Like other scientists before him, he worried the speed of climate change may be as dangerous as the final amount of change. His 2021 paper with Peter Ditlevsen was titled Risk of Tipping the Overturning Circulation Due to Increasing Rates of Ice Melt. René, do you think increasing ice melt on Greenland and the Arctic generally is a major factor driving toward an AMOC collapse?
4: So we also investigated the amount of additional melt from the Greenland ice sheet, and this contribution in isolation is too small to push the AMOC off its edge. So this is a classical example of bifurcation-induced tipping, the B-tipping that we explained before. So we can estimate that, and in its isolation, it is too small to collapse the AMOC. So you need this combination of both rising temperatures and additional melt from the Greenland ice sheet that can destabilize the AMOC very quickly. And so therefore, both have, of course, a destabilizing effect, but temperatures, rising temperatures, appears to be dominant.
0: The other factor, pretty poorly understood by the public, and indeed by me, I had to look it up, it's called salt advection. How does that work, and why is that a major factor?
4: So the AMOC bring its own salinity to the party, so this is a self-sustaining system. So in order to keep like a very strong AMOC, it needs quite heavy water sitting near the surface around the seas in near Iceland and in Greenland. And you can get these really dense water masses if it becomes very saline, but also becoming very cold. And this salinity actually originates from the lower latitudes, so around the tropics, because the water temperatures are relatively warm, there is a lot of evaporation, and therefore the water masses become relatively saline over time. So this salinity needs to flow from the equator all the way to the north, so the AMOC actually sustains itself. However, if the AMOC becomes weaker, also this transport of salinity is reduced, so therefore it becomes fresher over the North Atlantic Ocean. And this actually causes the AMOC to weaken even further because there is less sinking, because there is less saline water, which is relatively light. Therefore, it can sink less efficient to the deep sea. And this is like a self-perpetuating feedback loop. And this causes the AMOC to shut down eventually if you are at a critical level. And what we mean with this destabilizing feedback mechanism, that is the so-called salt advection feedback.
0: Do you think we're already moving too fast for the ocean's internal stabilizing systems to catch up and try to balance it?
4: So what we actually see now from observations, proxy data, all different kind of records that are available, they all suggest that, or at least not all, but most of them suggest that we are heading in the direction of AMOC weakening. So, of course, direct observations of the AMOC are too short to statistically say that it is a significant weakening trend. But there are, for example, the other proxies of the Gulf Stream that is showing that the AMOC is probably weakening. There are other observational data that is also indicating that it's weakening. So that means that we are pushing the AMOC from its strong equilibrium into a weaker one. So that does suggest that the AMOC at the moment can't keep up with the present-day climate change.
0: So Europe could get much colder, even as the rest of the world gets far too hot. It all sounds too strange to be true. How do we know oceans can flip between very different states?
4: So, of course, we are only monitoring the AMOC for about 20 years from now. So therefore, we need to dive into the climate of the past, what we call paleoclimates in climate sciences. We can actually go through the Greenland ice sheet or the Antarctic ice sheet because we can dig into the ice to get these kind of so-called ice cores. And within these ice cores, we can actually look at all different kind of layers. And sometimes within these layers, we find these kind of bubbles. And these bubbles, these hold the information from past climates. So they are our frozen records from climates from sometimes 100 up to a million year old. And within these kind of ice cores, we see very abrupt transitions. And to explain these transitions, you need to have like an AMOC that goes from a strong state to a weak state and vice versa. So those kind of records from the deep past, from the Greenland ice sheet, they gives us very strong evidence that the AMOC has switched from its different states in the past.
0: All right, I talked to Dr. Matthew England from Australia, and he'd put out the paper, Abyssal Ocean Overturning Slowdown and Warming Driven by Antarctic Meltwater. And the ocean overturning around Antarctica is connected to the same ocean conveyor belt that moves the Gulf Stream and into the Arctic, and then it overturns. If one end slows or stops down around Antarctica, wouldn't that eventually affect what happens in the North Atlantic as well? Why don't we hear more about the connections between the poles in these ocean currents?
4: Yeah, so this is a major challenge to connect like the entire Atlantic Ocean circulation, but also its connections with the Southern Ocean and also with the Arctic. It becomes a very complex process. There are a lot of studies that do show, indeed, that there is some connection what is happening in the south that can affect, for example, the north. There is also a study, a recent study, which was published last year. So this study suggests that enhanced Antarctic ice sheet melt can actually stabilize the AMOC, but it happens typically on much longer timescales than the destabilizing timescale that we're looking at. So yes, they do influence the big conveyor belt in the Atlantic Ocean circulation, but of course, to capture all the processes, we need to have like a better understanding on how the AMOC operates and what are its direct but also its remote influences.
0: Your new paper says, quote, "We demonstrate that sufficiently fast forcing can cause an AMOC collapse without crossing a tipping threshold in CO2 or warming levels, questioning the suitability of global warming thresholds for assessing AMOC tipping risk." Big questions come out of that. What sufficiently fast forcing could there be other than global warming?
4: So, of course, the warming rate that really controls whether the AMOC can keep up with all the changes, yes or no. And of course, in our study, we try to estimate like what is like a critical level for which the AMOC does collapse in most of the climate models. And that is about 0.3 degrees warming per 10 years, per decade. So we're currently already at that level. And on top of that, we also have enhanced Greenland ice sheet melt, and that can also cause the AMOC to dwindle down even further.
0: When it comes to protecting the climate of Ireland, the UK, North Europe, this new science seems to mean that some of the conferences trying to stay below 1.5 or 2 degrees couldn't protect us against an AMOC collapse. And if not, René, what should we be doing? What should we be aiming for?
4: So the current kind of narrative is that we try to stay below 2 degrees warming. And there are also some suggestions that we can temporarily overshoot, for example, this warming level. And with future technologies that we can also remove carbon dioxide from the atmosphere again, such that we can cool the climate and eventually stay below 2 degrees warming by 2100. However, the current rate of warming is very important if you only look at the AMOC. So in order to reduce the risk of AMOC tipping as much as possible, we need to cut emissions, present-day emissions, as fast as possible, because that will dictate whether the AMOC will remain stable or becomes critically unstable under future warming.
0: René, as we wrap up here, please take a few minutes and tell us, what are you working on now and what do you hope to work on next?
4: So we're also currently working on a new study in which we are investigating what would happen with the North Atlantic hurricane season under an AMOC collapse scenario. And this is also very important because the AMOC also influences, of course, big parts of the Northern Hemisphere, especially Northwestern Europe. But it also influences the tropical rain belts and also the tropical regions, such as where hurricanes form. And to our surprise, hurricanes, especially its formation conditions, becomes less favorable. So this could mean that under an AMOC collapse, it could shift, for example, your hurricane season, and maybe it becomes even less pronounced under an AMOC collapse. This is, of course, not like a overall net benefit because climate risks, of course, change. Other regions could face even more tropical cyclone formation. So this is one of the surprises that we found from our preliminary analysis. So that is, of course, one also a very nice climate impact study to show what the relation between AMOC and hurricanes is.
0: From the University of Utrecht, we have been speaking with René van Westen. He's the lead author of the paper, Failure to Track a Stable AMOC State Under Rapid Climate Change. You can find links to all the science we just talked about in my show blog at ecoshock.org, published every Wednesday. Rene, thank you so much for sharing time with our listeners.
4: You're welcome. Thank you so much.
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0: Here is recent Radio EcoShock guest and meteorologist Jeff Berardelli with a quick 3 minutes of the record-smashing summer for everyone in the Northern Hemisphere. Most of you lived through it, and this could be the coolest summer you will ever see.
6: The hottest summer in modern human history, and likely the hottest summer in over 100,000 years before the last ice age. Not only that, but our latest computer model saying it is possible we may eclipse 2 degrees Celsius warming compared to pre-industrial times in the early part of 2027, in part due to climate change and in part due to this super El Nino. Hey everybody, I'm Chief Meteorologist and Climate Specialist Jeff Berardelli. Let's dig right into the details. So I pulled the latest ERA 5 Copernicus ECMWF European Center data and found that this past summer, June, July, and August was 1.25 degrees Fahrenheit above the 1991-2020 average. And that would put it just a hair ahead of 2024 for the hottest summer on record. Of course, those two could flip. This is preliminary data, but it does seem like it was the hottest globally. And it definitely was the hottest across the U.S., especially in the Southwest, where we had very hot temperatures. And the temperatures for the whole United States on average were around 2.8 degrees Fahrenheit above the 20th century average. Expanding it out to the whole globe so you can see past Europe here, you can see exactly where the hottest anomalies were this summer. The El Nino region in the Pacific, clearly. Also, Europe, which was just had a blistering hot summer. And also in parts of Russia and Siberia. And the oceans. It's not urban heat island effect. This is El Nino on top of long-term climate change caused by greenhouse warming. Urban heat island doesn't really affect the global temperatures because it's such a minuscule part of the record. 70% of the Earth is covered in oceans. So in terms of the hottest summers, look at this. Every single one of the 10 hottest summers has been within the past decade. You can see starting in 2016, that's number 6 on the list. You see 2019, you see 2023, you see 2020. And 2026 is the highest, beating 2024 by a hair. Really, really close, but it does look like it's the hottest summer. And it's going to keep getting hotter in terms of anomalies, and that's because El Nino was forecast to peak around November and December. And you can see just how hot it is across the Central Pacific near the equator. Those anomalies are 5, 6, 7 degrees above normal. That's Celsius. And it's likely to peak in the El Nino 3.4 region at somewhere around 4 degrees Celsius above average. Now, the old record is 2.8 degrees Celsius above record, so it's just going to obliterate that record. And because it's such a strong El Nino on top of climate change, the CFS model is saying that we are possibly going to breach 2 degrees Celsius starting in January and February. That would be the first time that we've ever breached 2 degrees Celsius pre-industrial. However, this is short-term. After the El Nino ends, those temperatures will drop back down, but they won't drop back down all the way.
0: That was Florida TV meteorologist Jeff Berardelli. Find links to his great work in my show blog at ecoshock.org. I mentioned the heat and the water crisis in the North African country of Tunisia. Here is France 24 Public TV reporting.
7: Residents gather on the steps outside the supermarket, hoping to buy bottled water. In Tunisia, water shortages have left shelves bare and citizens desperate.
8: In 3 days, I haven't found anything. I came here to check, but there is nothing. Yesterday, I searched and managed to get just a little. We can do without electricity, but water, no.
9: I'm a shopkeeper and I don't even have water for myself. I have a young daughter and no water to give her to drink. The freezer has been empty for a long time. I don't know why. As soon as water arrives, people rush in and buy 4, 5, or 6 packs at once.
7: It comes as Tunisia swelters under temperatures close to 50 degrees Celsius. The heat is driving power cuts, disrupting the country's water distribution system. which is dependent on electrically powered pumping stations. To help ease the crisis, authorities have arranged for bottled water to be distributed to major retail outlets in Greater Tunis, a move officials hope will restore public confidence.
10: The water is available under the supervision of the Minister of Commerce, the Minister of Interior, and the Governor of Benarus. Everything is available. There's a little shortage, but the situation is normal. The supply is available.
7: But the situation remains tense. In recent weeks, a number of demonstrations have been held across the country calling for President Kais Saied to step down and for an end to the water and electricity shortages.
0: Imagine 50-degree days on and on, infrastructure, including the whole water system, breaks down. Tunisia was comfortable and cultured when I traveled there in the late 1970s. Now the nation of gardens and oases is too hot for humans. The tide of people trying to escape Africa and the sizzling Middle East will come and it will grow. Southern Europe cannot be their destination. A new study in Nature, September 7th, finds across 34 countries, the heat from 2022 mortality events, well, they'd be 26 times more likely in Southern Europe than under pre-industrial conditions, and that is 10 times the European average. They're talking about tens of thousands of deaths every year due to extreme heat, and that may be the new normal. We will end this with another kind of ending. Longtime inspiration for living and growing with nature, Wendell Berry has passed on August 31st. He was 92. Wendell was a seventh-generation farmer in Henry County, Kentucky. He became university-educated, actually a professor for a while, then went back to the land. He's a poet, an anti-war activist, and a sage. Wendell Berry fed so many of us in mind and spirit. You should get to know Wendell. Look it up. I'm Alex Smith. Thank you for listening and caring about our world.
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1: Welcome to Paradigms from WGRNLP, the radio show and podcast that brings you inspiring people with visions of a viable future for life on Earth that includes humans. Hi, I'm Baruch, host of the show. Glad to be here with you. Glad you're here with me and a wonderful guest, of course, a wonderful musical guest who's going to share her enthusiasm, and we're going to hear some of her new record. Definitely some alive music. But first, my comments. I mentioned this last week, and I want to share a tool with you. You know how sometimes you get triggered. Maybe something is happening to you or to those around you, or events you're hearing about, or an interaction you had with another person. Something pushes your buttons. You know what I'm talking about, right? So those triggers put us into a state of emotional reactivity. They cloud our minds. We don't have access to our good thinking in the same way when we're triggered as we do when we're not. So here's a simple tool to help you get at least less triggered, maybe untriggered, when you get your buttons pushed. It's very simple. It's a sensory awareness exercise. You start by noticing one of your senses, maybe smell or sight. Focus on one of your senses. Then notice the next one, maybe what you hear, what you see. Go on to the next one, sensation, the taste in your mouth, until you've done all five of them. Those are your five physical senses. Focus on them one at a time, and then bring them all together. Be aware of them all at once. This will help ground you so that your mind is clearer and you're less reactive, which makes it possible to respond to what's happening more effectively. And then the cherry on top is the sixth sense, noticing the vibes. Some people do this very intentionally, and some people do it without even realizing they're doing it. But we all have the ability to sense the vibes, you know, reading the room, the vibes from other people, the vibes when you walk in the woods, the vibes from other life forms, and even from mountains and rocks. You know, we are all sensitive to what's happening around us to different degrees, even sometimes to things happening a great distance from us, which is why when there's so much turmoil in the world, so many people feel it. It's the human thing. So that exercise, easy to remember. In fact, you're already remembering it because your body recognizes what it's about. I encourage you to try it, and especially try it someplace where there's some beauty or wonderfulness for one or more of your senses, because taking in beauty nourishes our souls, and we need that, especially during times of great ugliness. What we are seeing in the world with this push towards authoritarianism, more division by ethnicity, race, and religion, enormous gap between the very wealthy and most of us, all these things, as I've mentioned before, are partly the results of generational trauma passed down. But then there's also the triggers from the things that have happened to us. How many of us were taught as children how to deal with our emotions? How many children witnessed their parents not knowing how to deal with their emotions? When you look at the people who are perpetrating the crimes against humanity that we're seeing, the fascists, the religious extremists, the proponents of violence, the greedy, these are people who lack the self-awareness to regulate their emotions, and they lack the moral compass to understand why you regulate your emotions. So they act out violently, whether it's with actual physical violence or the structural violence of oppressive policy. It's still violence. It's causing harm, knowingly and intentionally. One of the oldest forms of violence that humans have practiced is sexual violence, especially against women and children, perpetrated by men. Not all sexual violence is perpetrated by men, but the majority of it is. That's not the point, though. The point is that right now the United States is run by a cabal of people who are pedophiles, who have actively engaged in harming children and in sexually abusing them. The Epstein files. Gotta keep that front and center in our conversation. This is not the first time a ruling class has been engaged in the abuse of children, especially sexual abuse. This has happened in royal families. This has happened in wealthy families, because this type of perversion has to do with power and privilege and permission, all things that some people who have a lot of wealth believe they're entitled to. The obfuscation of the Epstein files that implicate Donald Trump and others in the rape and murder of children is just one example of this kind of thing being covered up by the powerful. It would be a huge leap forward for humanity if this were a watershed event, and the exploitation of children, especially the sexual violence against children, were exposed and really made taboo. It's not taboo now. It's tradition in certain religions, churches, social groups. It perpetuates a state of trauma for humanity that we need to stop. One of the most effective ways to combat the depressing, oppressing political realities is to do things that are joyful, things that make you feel good. Even if you're emotionally feeling awful, if you get your body engaged, do some feel-good movement, you will feel better, and you will be more able to respond to what you're experiencing. So on that note, let's meet my guest, who is bringing us some music that will really

0: And so I did for the first time, I did write all the lyrics for the album, except some of the Spanish lyrics and the Inuemam lyrics. But it was a great project. I think it really made me go to places, like made me do things that I wouldn't do, like in style-wise with the singing. So that was very interesting to do. And the concept was all about that we share similar things, and we wanted to focus on what makes us the same rather than what makes us different somehow.
1: So important these days.
0: Yeah, exactly.
1: But I'm interested, before we even get into the record, in your story. You've been making music for a while. You have a whole lot of records. I've watched some of your videos, and your show is just juicy and alive and jumping up and down. How did you become this person? How did this all happen? Did you grow up around music? What's your story?
0: Well, I didn't. Well, somehow I did, but I didn't know. I mean, my grandfather used to put a lot of music on, my father as well, my mother too, but different style. And then when I was a teenager, I found out that I was in a musical family, that my aunt was singing in the band Harmonium, which is like a big Quebecois band, like in the 70s, was very huge. Almost made it big to the US as well. They could have, but they were asked to sing in English, and so they didn't want to do that, so that didn't happen. But so, yes, in that sense, I was in a musical family, but I didn't know. But I felt that I had something inside of me since when I was very young. I was singing to my birds. I had like birds in cage, like, those little parrots kind of birds. And I was singing to them when I was like 2, 3 years old, 4 years old. I've always been singing, really. And I was always somehow a bit of a clown and a very expressive person. So to me, it was very natural to hop on stage and be very energetic. It was something like I had really, I had in me from the beginning, really.
1: And colorful. The outfits you wear are just all over the place, bright and shiny and like, whoa!
0: Well, yeah, well, the thing is, it's funny because when I was in after elementary school, like high school, even elementary school, I was somehow a bit original in the way I was, dressing. But in high school, I won the prize of the most original person regarding
1: Right
0: the
1: on.
0: clothes. So yeah, it was always a bit like that. I like to express myself through clothes, and yeah, I like
1: That's
0: that.
1: great. Well, I mean, creative expression, what comes through us, what comes from us, these are the things that make life juicy and exciting. And
0: Right. Exactly.
1: I think it's great. Now, this record is really wonderful. It's all in French, and my French is very little, but I did some translating and looking up what the song titles are and what they mean. And really, this music, if you just listen to the music, it's almost a carnival. It's got colors and lights and all this stuff. But when you get to the lyrics, you're saying some important things.
0: Yeah, well, it's funny you mentioned Carnival, because that was one of the name that we had for this album throughout the process. And it started with Carnival, and then we ended up with Sur la même longueur d'onde. But it's funny you mentioned that. Well, it's things that I wanted to say, but also like very simple things. It's not like it has really no pretension, lyric-wise, this album. It's really like me going back to writing when I wasn't writing anymore, and I felt like I missed writing. And I loved, singing traditional songs, but sometimes the lyrics obviously are old. And above, I've always tweaked the lyrics of traditional songs to make a better place for women in the stories. But it's obviously less of a contemporary thing. Like, it's more like the way it's said, because the thing with that album, I wanted to say things that were the same, like things that are the same, that never changed throughout times. And that was a way to be attached to traditional music as well, to explore themes that will always be the same, like human emotions and the way we feel, things like that. That it's always been like that. But in traditional songs, it's maybe more the words they choose to say it that's different.
1: One of these songs, Soldat pas d'hier. I'm gonna get
0: Yes,
1: my,
0: exactly.
1: it's not new. This is, we've been doing this for a while, folks.
0: Well,

0: This is exactly the one. Yeah, that's the one. And it was interesting because I did it with Edith Butler, who's like she's 83 now.
1: Oh, wow.
0: And she's been around for so long and she's done that. And I felt, oh, you know, it's going to be interesting to talk about that kind of things, you know, where things have not changed, but with someone who can really, you know, we can trust her saying that because
1: Yeah.
0: she was there way before me. Yeah, so it's interesting. Yeah, all those things that don't change, you know, like you're being like envious of your neighbor, or you know, that you want to be superhero, that you want to do good, to have ego, to feel sorry, to all these things. So yeah, that was the that's the song about that, and other songs that are more like you know, stating the fact of, you know, just being there, or slowing down, or what's beautiful, like partying, like having fun. So it's all like things that used to be there as well back in the days, you know. It's not, so I don't really talk about modern times so much, like I don't really mention that.
1: But you're addressing the human story.
0: Yeah, exactly. Yeah.
1: I'm talking with Mélisande about her new album, Sur la même longueur d'onde, which means on the same wavelength. You can already tell what an interesting person she is. Now we're going to hear a song that she mentioned in our conversation, Ça date pas d'hier. Again, please pardon my pronunciation. Mélisande with Edith Butler. 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

0: Sadat Pardier. That's Melisande from the new album Sur la même longueur d'onde. And now let's get back to my conversation with Melisande and talk some more about the music and her life and where she's coming from. I'm curious, in this one, Kinshasa, Quebec, is there a relationship between Quebec and Kinshasa that you're singing about?
1: There's one personal one, which is that Kizaba, the Congolese artist, has been playing with me, had been playing with me for years. Well, now he's playing on his own, he has his own career, but he played with me in 2017. We did a whole tour in, in the Western Canada and all in the Folk Fest and all that. So he's been playing with me, and I had this story with him. And it's very interesting how he invited me, Alex, my husband who plays with me, and Emile, our son, who plays on the album, accordion. So he invited us to take part of his show for that one song that he did, this Kinshasa Quebec song that he did for his big, stage at this festival called Nuit d'Afrique, Nights of Africa. Mm. So we hope that that kind of collaboration would lead to something like that, and it's really great that it has been the case with him,
0: And as you said, all these songs except for one are collaborations, and all with different people. There's no two songs with the same collaborator, and so you've really created a variety of flavors for us.
1: Yeah, and they're all with people. Like, I think maybe the one with Yves Lambert, he doesn't really have like his own solo part, but it's still a collaboration. It's all collaboration, that album. So it was very very fun to do. But I just wanted to say about Kinshasa Quebec also, like the song, when I said it had me like going to places where I wouldn't have gone. Like, I figure with this music that was a bit, sounding like African music. So the vocals is very different than what I do usually. And the song is really just saying, hands in hands, eyes in eyes, we dance and then we sing around the fire. And it's just, these songs are really about describing some scenes, some day life scenes. So.
0: You are also bringing together some traditional Quebecois sounds with more modern electronic and more modern musical sensibility, shall we say. And I always find that that kind of a fusion is interesting. You're bringing two edges together. And so I'm curious what it's like for you to be drawing from these different things and bringing them together. You are the crucible.
1: Yeah, well, it's interesting because I have, all of this is obviously with a team of people. And so I put people together that can bring all these elements. I'm really just, the person who sings on top of all that. But it's my husband, Alex, is the one who's like really rooted, in the tradition, who writes all the instrumental tracks, like the melodies, the traditional like melodies. And I work with a guy, Gabriel Etier, who's more like the geek, the electro geek. So it's interesting because I wanted to have this rhythm, what electro is, like the electro pop, really. Because when I was younger, I did a lot of rock, progressive rock. And like I said, that kind of energy I have on stage is really good with that music. So I like to have that rhythm and to go in different places. And then Alex brings really that thing where we can be attached to tradition. And, it's funny how we realize that album is more, let's say, electropop. Mm-hmm. But because of the fact that the lyrics are not traditional, we made it so that we have a lot of instrumental melodies more than in previous albums. So somehow it's a bit more traditional than some of the other albums that were traditional songs, because we were rooted in the song, so we felt okay, we can go, some songs didn't even have like fiddle or flute or anything. It was just really the song that was traditional. But now, because we didn't have traditional songs, we felt like okay, like we need to really add some traditional elements to have the electro chat, mix. And then it's very interesting how I find it somehow more traditional than other stuff.
0: Well, it's great because especially the fiddle and the accordion, you really get that sort of Acadian feeling.
1: Right.
0: But then it is total electronica, and so I love that term electro trad.
1: Yeah, it's fun. It's funny how like the project was named, you know, Mélisande Electro Trad, and then we released an acoustic album in 2024, and then we were like, well, we cannot really do Mélisande Electro Trad acoustic. That would be very weird. So so then we kind of chose to remove the electro trad of the name, you know, since I'm Mélisande, and then I could do whatever I want to do with that name. Not just electro trad. And since we did that, then the electro trad, you know, started to have some success again. So it's funny how I like to,
0: That's great.
1: So it's good to have many, you know, many things that we can do under the same umbrella. So Mélisande is the big umbrella of all our projects.
0: We'll be back with more conversation with Melisande. Here's a song that we were just discussing, Kinshasa, Quebec.

0: That's Melisande with her amazing collaborators. On that song, the collaborators, Kitaba. The song is Kinshasa, Quebec, and the album is Semaine Longue d'Onde. And now here's the next part of my conversation with Melisande. Firstly, Alex has a very interesting brain. You telling me he does all that stuff now, I get that. Because what he does is not simple, it's complex.
1: Right.
0: But I'm curious, what else do you do in life? What are the things that are important to you? What does your life look like? What matters?
1: Huh, interesting. Well, family, obviously, we have together two kids. One, Emil, like I was saying, is 17, and we have a 12-year-old daughter. So our family keeps us really busy, and we're doing, like, I do a lot of extra work. Like, I work on TV shows, and Alex does it as well. So we do that also together. So we realize how, like, fusional our couple is, in fact. And so I do a lot of that. Like, I did, you know, house cleaning when I was younger. So there's a lot of things like that. But, and now I tell you this, and, you know, my house is like if a nuclear bomb has been hitting it. So it's just like, oh my God, it's so messy. But I really love taking, like, we see a lot of our parents as well. So we love to spend time with the family. That's what we do. I would really love to be able to sing more. I play some mandolin, I play jahar, but, you know, I never really got to get really good at it. Like, I used to play guitar for a long time. And then because I like to rock the stage, I left the guitar because I felt like, you know, I couldn't really move as much with a guitar on. But now I'm like, oh, it would be good to... And now we're like, have those questions, you know, like, oh, how can we bring instruments back in the show with the lead suit, you know, some of my outfits that don't really allow me to wear a guitar strap or that stuff. Mm-hmm. So we do a lot of, I think what I do is mostly a lot of things. Like, we manage the project, like, you know, grant requests, like administration work, all that stuff. So it's hard to really focus on one thing because I like a lot of things, you know. Like, it can go from cooking to writing a grant submission or lyrics. And so it's hard to say. You know, it's a good question. I feel like I never really think about this. What, you know, who am I? What am I doing?
0: Well, one thing's for sure, you're not having a boring life.
1: Oh my God, that's for sure. It's always different things, and we feel like we have time for nothing. You know, right. When you're always doing things and you're like, oh my God, feels like I'm not doing anything. We do a lot of, you know, social things. Like, we were at a festival, we do a volunteer work this year, this summer, at two different folk festivals. So that was very fun. We worked at behind the bar, and all the people
0: are
1: like,
0: oh, that's gotta be fun.
1: Yeah, that is very fun. And people are like, oh, so when are you playing back at the festival? Well, we don't know, but you know, this year we're all volunteering, and that's very fun.
0: And you live in Montreal?
1: I live in the suburb of Montreal, because when I wanted to buy in Montreal, it was just, like, crazy expensive. So, you know, you get further away, you're like, well, actually. Yeah, so we live in Belleuil. It's a very nice area, next to the Richelieu River.
0: I'm from Vermont, so I've spent lots of time in Quebec.
1: Oh, so you know that area,
0: In Montreal, and one of my best friends lives up on, I can't remember the street right now, but yeah.
1: So there's Mont-Saint-Hilaire, and we did a lot of, you know, field recording project with elders, and there's people that I still see. One lady who sang to me, J'ai le pied fait sur le camp, you know, J'ai le pied fait sur le camp, oh, madame Dan. She was singing this song. Ooh. And I brought her to the festival in the Valley of Richelieu, you know, in the beginning of July. So that's, you know, what I'm doing now is also, like, trying to keep the relation with all the informator, like, well, we'll call it informateur in French, but it doesn't really translate well. But the, you know, the tradition bearer, like the one who transmit the transmission. Yeah, you know. Yeah, so all these people that are getting older, and I want to stay in touch with them. And
0: yeah. That is really a wonderful thing, that you have this affection and valuing of tradition. You know, often, you know, when folks are younger, when I was younger, you know, people go, oh, tradition, we need to get rid of it. And then we get older and we find the value.
1: I know.
0: You know, and we go, this thing from the past needs to be brought forward because it's good. But not just tradition for the sake of tradition, tradition because it matters.
1: Yeah, I know. It's funny how, like, I felt sorry that I didn't, you know, have that before, that interest before, because my grandparents were dead. So I was like, oh,
0: yeah.
1: You know, I wish I had this interest before, and that I could have interviewed them and have maybe their songs. Or, and I don't come from a traditional musical, like traditional environment. Like I said, Harmonium is a rock progressive band. Like, I don't, you know, this is more jazz. My family was a lot of listening to jazz music. So I don't really come from that. And Alex brought me in this environment, and I really liked it, and liked the, you know, the people in it. Yeah, it's a very nice crowd. Yeah.
0: Right. I grew up listening to Shom FM, so.
1: Oh, yeah, okay. So, yeah, well, my dad was listening to Shom in the car, so yeah.
0: It's still there, right?
1: Right, it is.
0: More conversation to come, but first more music. Dans toutes tes états. This is Paradigms from WGRN LP.

0: That's Melly Sand from her new album, Sur la même longueur d'onde. And now here is the next part of my conversation with Melly Sand. So in doing this and in doing these performances and making these records, and clearly this is music to be performed live, you know, and your videos show what a electrifying, you know, show you put on. I'm interested in what you experience with the crowd, with the room, what happens with the people. And I'm also interested in what you want them to leave with.
1: Yeah, well, that's interesting. It's always fun, like, you know, when the crowd is really in it, like, you know, probably like in Interceltic in Lorient or in Australia, where people are really like digging it and are really dancing and really like going crazy with the music. And that obviously is fuel for the musicians, you know.
0: Yeah.
1: If you play the same music in front of 10 knitter person, you know, because that happens, you know, in Folkfest that people are just knitting. I mean, it's great, but it's not the same energy that you get back. But it's fun for afternoon shows, and that's why it's interesting to be able to do maybe a different type of shows, because I want people to leave with the feeling that, you know, music has no frontier really, and that it can be in French. Like, that's what we do. We play in the United States, we play in Australia, and people don't speak French really, but they get, I think, the joyful, like the vibe, the party vibe of it, like the fun vibe of the music. And that's fun. And also, like, there are complaints in traditional music as well, like songs that are really poignant songs, you know. Like,
0: yeah.
1: And so I also want to be able to do these songs. I'm trying now to mix. I was telling you about this album, this acoustic album, mm-hmm. that has a song that, you know, Belle Hirondelle, and it's really super, it's a powerful ballad of, you know, a long distance relationship back in the days where men were going, you know, at sea, and you didn't really know if they were coming back and all that stuff. And now I'm trying to mix both projects, like the electrochad project and the acoustic project, to be able to suit, like, to be suitable for the all mm-hmm. the, you know, the afternoon gigs where people are really relaxed knitting, you know, in Folkfest. So I want to be able to talk to them as well, and I like to do it. But when people are, like, probably the videos you saw, like, crazy at midnight in a
0: yes.
1: Folkfest, well, I want to be able to give that energy as well. So now I'm trying to mix both shows so that the electrotrad will be maybe more acoustically driven with more real instruments in the music played in real time, because there's a lot of, you know, Ableton Live, like Macintosh is doing a lot of work on that
0: right.
1: show. So we wanted to bring it more, you know, human, maybe, and that it's already pretty human, but we want to bring it even more and bring Emil, our son, in the show. So to bring the accordion in the show, it will make it more. So we laugh about this because Alex is really talking about this like nonstop, and we're laughing, but it's true. The hybrid kind of version of that, we want to make like a big show that will reunite these two formulas, I would say, or these two propositions.
0: It's great.
1: So we want people to leave, you know, being happy, basically. That's pretty much what it is, and forget about everything else for a moment.
0: Boy, we can all use that. And, you know, the thing about the thing about language, I think, is actually important, because I love listening to music in languages I don't understand. I don't need to know what the words mean, because you get the vibe. But also, listening to languages you don't know, I think, is good for your brain.
1: Right. Yeah. Yeah, probably. That's true. I should do more of that.
0: Well, you know, I listen, you know, I think a lot of times nowadays, the listening room is the car. And so you put the music on in the car, and if you're by yourself, you can sing as loud as you want. And when it's music in a language I don't understand, and I'm alone with it, I can just kind of really sink into it and relate with it, even if I have no idea what the words mean, or if you just get a word here or there. You know, it's like being able to dance without embarrassment.
1: Right. Well, it's funny you mentioned that, because the song with Damien Robitaille, mm-hmm. À l'abri du tempo, which has a little dance to it, you know, the little choreography. And it's exactly what it says. It says, you know, the translation, it's don't stay let's say at the shelter of the temple, you know, so à l'abri, you know, to be sheltered. So it's like, don't stay away basically of the temple. And it tells the story of, it's like a character that you would follow in the crowd that is like, you know, lost in the crowd and that is going, you know, too fast for that person or something like that. But the feeling of that person is that really just wants to get loose and just, you know, follow the rest of the people. Because sometimes, you know, we want people to you know, say we don't want to be a sh like a, I don't know if you have that expression, but not sheeps, but you know, like when you
0: Yes, yes,
1: follow the
0: yes.
1: people, like it can be not a good thing, you know, to follow the
0: Yes,
1: people.
0: yes.
1: But in this song, it's actually a good thing. It's like follow the current, you know, to dive into the current and to like just do it, not be like embarrassed by going and dancing on the dance floor, basically. So.
0: We'll be back to finish up my conversation with Mélisande after we hear another track from her new album. This one's called L'Abri du Temple.

0: We just heard a track from Mellie San's album Rumble Bean. That one's called Canton La Vigne. And before that, A l'abri du tempo from Sur la même longueur d'onde. All right. Well, let's get back to my conversation. And this will be the final part of my conversation with Mellie San. It seems that you're having a very good time making this music.
1: Yes, it's very fun. I love it.
0: And that comes across in the music, and that's really important. I mean, it's easy to think of music that isn't like big, heavy message music. You know, it's light. Does it matter? It really matters a lot. We need music that makes us move, that brings us joy, that makes us feel, you know. And I love what you just said about it's not about being a sheep and following people, but being connected with people in sharing an experience.
1: Yeah, exactly.
0: Like music.
1: Yeah.
0: You know, like when you do a show and they're all up dancing together, something is happening. No one maybe is thinking about it, but there is a group energy that has formed that is in and of itself a beautiful thing.
1: Yeah, exactly. And sometimes because of the look of others, like we say in French, le regard des autres, so it's more than the look, but it's more like the opinion, I would say, of others, we restrain ourselves from doing things, or, you know, to exactly like I said, you know, to just follow the rhythm and let loose. So, I mean, it's a bad thing to do that, because you could have so much more fun just to let go and don't think of, you know, of what people will think of you. So, yeah.
0: I'm so down with that. You know, I think one of the problems that we have as humanity is sometimes getting hung up on what is someone else's opinion of
1: right.
0: me. You know, what is your own opinion of yourself? How do you feel about what you're doing? Do you feel that you have integrity and you're operating that way? Because if you do, that's great. And if others don't see it, oh well.
1: Yeah, and it's so hard to do, you know, to let go of all that, to don't care, to not care, you know, to... Yeah, it's hard. It's very hard to let go of what people think. But we have to do it. It's important to do it, but it's a tough one.
0: it's a developmental task.
1: Right. Yeah. Exactly.
0: It's wonderful talking with you. I'm having a great time and I really enjoy the music so much. And I'm going to go back and listen to your other music, especially the acoustic one, and
1: yeah,
0: I look forward to hearing what you come up with next.
1: Right, the acoustic is very fun as well, because, you know, that album was recorded in my house and all like in different rooms, but all live. It was very fun to do, you know, like, and I felt the whole time it was like Alex was saying, you know, maybe it's okay. You can just redo all your vocals afterwards if you feel like it, you know. So it had, and I had kind of like a no pressure kind of thing. And I ended up not doing anything. I didn't do anything really. So I was just like, oh, you know, something happened. And because I was feeling like, oh, I'm not going to really sing, you know, the whole half singing sort of thing, but it's hard to do,
0: right.
1: Like not really singing. So, and at some point the guys were like, okay, like in that song, like the Billy Hondel song, you know, where there's like this big vocals, ah! They were like, okay, well, we need your drive to be able to play, you know, accurately this song. So I was like, so I did it, and it was early morning, and I was like, oh my God, how am I going to sing all the other songs during the day? Because I was like 3 days recording, something like that. And it ended up being that the album is that, you know, and that's very fun, I think, to have that live energy. Yeah.
0: And that is the rainbow bean.
1: Yeah, that's rainbow bean. Yeah.
0: Okay.
1: Which means to rewind.
0: Aha.
1: And rainbow bean is a selection of 10 songs from the 10 years of electro trance. So we picked songs from the previous album that we redid with the acoustic project. So that was a fun thing to do as well.
0: Oh, I'll bet.
1: Yeah.
0: Wow, this is great. I love where your creativity is taking you. It's wonderful.
1: Oh, well, keeps on going.
0: That's right. Well, Mellie San, it's a pleasure to talk with you and to encounter your art. And I'm really excited to dive deeper into it and to hear what comes next.
1: Well, thank you. Yeah, I really enjoyed all your questions, too. It's deep questions. I'm still thinking about some of them now.
0: Oh, good.
1: Yeah.
0: Enjoy.
1: Yeah, it's great. And you know, like we're playing in Boston, we're playing in the summer, we'll go in France. So I hope that, you know, this music can keep on reaching a lot of people and going, you know, outside of Quebec is important as well.
0: Yes, it is. Well, thank you so much and keep going.
1: Well, thank you so much. And keep on going as well, because it's very important the work you do. So thank you so much for that.
0: Melisande, it was really such a pleasure to talk with you. I had a great time, got to laugh a lot, and really love where you're coming from, the enthusiasm, but also your music is very thoughtful. You're bringing together of tradition and modernity and with a mission of spreading joy. It's really great. It's wonderful. So, really a pleasure to talk with you. Thank you so much. Folks, you can visit melisandemusic.com, MELISANDE music.com. You can also find Melisande on Bandcamp, melisandemusic.bandcamp.com. Check out this record, check out the many previous ones. There really is such a variety of music here. So, Melisande, thank you so much. Folks, I hope you'll visit the Paradigms website at paradigms.life, and I do have some more baseball caps to give away. I have just a few left, I think three. So if you'd like one, send me an email, baruch@paradigms.life. Put cap in the subject, and in the body of the email, put your mailing address and where you listen to Paradigms. All right, we're going to finish up with one more track from Sur la même longueur d'onde. This one is called Disco Set Carré. And let's let the word for the week be dance. Let's dance. Dance in your mind, dance with your body, dance with your ideas, dance with each other. We're all in the human dance. The word for the week is dance. All right. This is Baruch signing off for this episode of Paradigms. We'll be back next time with more inspiring people. Until then, dance and be well.

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The Green Renaissance.

And the rituals taught by the scriptures, all these am I, and the offering made to the ghost of the fathers, herbs of healing and food, the mantram, the clarified butter, I the oblation, and I the flame into which it is offered. I am the sire of the world, and this world's mother and grandsire. I am he who awards to each the fruit of his action.

0: will get your snooze.
1: A public service message from way out. 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
2: There is nothing wrong with your television set. 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We are controlling transmission. 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You are about to participate in a great adventure. You are about to experience the awe and mystery which reaches from the inner mind
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12: How do you like that?
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15: This is your storyteller.
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2: The following program is brought to you in living color.
21: My guest is Abby Rosner. She's been writing extensively on older adults' explorations of cannabis and psychedelics for Forbes, Double Blind, and other journals since 2018. And she's one of the few writers to specifically cover psychedelic use among older adults. And she's the author of this new book that we're going to be talking about, Psychedelics and the Counterculture of Aging. Abby, welcome. Thank you. It's my favorite topic, so I'm always happy to talk about it. I love all of these topics, and you've combined them all really beautifully here. Thank you. Always happy that the book resonates. From the moment I started reading it, I felt totally at home with it. And I found myself reflecting on my past psychedelic experiences back in the 70s. And I've been reflecting on these things for years, and I find that each time I reflect on them, I get new insights. It's like there's an integration process that's continually unfolding. And you talk about that as well in this book. So it's like so many wonderful things are coming together. And also, I love the way you ended the book, which we'll get to talk about as well as we go through this. So in this book, you share stories of people who spoke of their unique and often life-changing discoveries with psychedelics past the age of 60. Could you tell us a bit about your own background with this and why you wanted to write this book? Yeah, I always love to start with this because I think it gives context to my story, but I think that my story also reflects the stories of many, many other people of my baby boomer cohort. So I was born in 1958, so I'm just about to turn next week, I'll turn 68. And so I came of age in the 1970s. And if you probably also remember coming of age in the 1970s, we smoked a lot of weed, we did a lot of drugs, we took pills and dropped acid and all kind of, things. And so I was, very much a part of that. And then when I was in my 20s, I got married and I had children, and that ended the drug-taking chapter for many decades, and until I was in my 50s. And then my marriage was ending and my children were out of the house, and I made a new friend, and she had pot. And I hadn't smoked pot for decades, I found that it was a very different experience. And, it was like cannabis felt like an ally to me because, I was going through this, very challenging time. And when I would get, when I would smoke cannabis, it shifted the lens on my experience. So it was like, okay, this is challenging, but you'll get through it. You're on the right path.
0: And so it showed up like an ally. It was really amazing. And I gave it a lot of thought because cannabis back in the day used to make me kind of paranoid. You know, it was like we did it socially, but it wasn't particularly fun. It was

0: as something sacred. And so I found that entering into sacred space in my, in my mature and more present place was actually quite wonderful. So that kind of got me started. And I was thinking, I can't be the only, aging boomer that's rediscovering plant medicine. And so I went out, I made it my journalistic inquiry, and I went out and wrote for Forbes and other publications about older adults rediscovering cannabis. And so that was, that really, I felt like I was onto something. And but then when I turned 60 in 2018, a friend of mine gave me Michael Pollan's book, How to Change Your Mind. And that was really pivotal. So I read the story, I just devoured the book, but I read the stories, particularly paying attention to his description, Michael Pollan's descriptions of the terminal cancer patients who had been in clinical trials for psilocybin therapy. And these remarkable, turnarounds, people who were paralyzed with anxiety and dread and obsessed with their condition, their illness. And all of a sudden, they had this experiences with psilocybin, and they were like, oh, well, death is the end of life, and love is really what matters, and I'm just going to, savor every day of life that I have left. And I thought, God, how do we have such a transformation? If I'm thinking that cannabis is powerful, what, look at psilocybin. Because, you don't have to be a genius or to have a terminal illness to know that, we all have a, life itself is a terminal condition. And so my thought was, if you can contend with the fear of death, which is, our most primal fear, why wait until you're at death's door to have it? So I was like, why don't you just like move up the experience a couple of decades? So, that was kind of what I call an aha moment. It was like, oh, well, maybe it's not just about dying well, but maybe it's about aging well. So I decided to, just like I do with cannabis, to go out and interview older adults who were having psychedelic experiences. I want to see, is this even a thing? Older adults doing psychedelics. Well, I found out, yes, indeed it is. And that really led to the interviews you talked about, which form the basically the beating heart of my book.
1: So one thing that I think is really interesting, and I'd love for you to talk more deeply about this, is how these psychedelic medicines tend to affect older people differently than they do younger people. And what would be the cause of that difference?
0: Ooh, that's a big question. And there are many, many aspects of it. I hope I'll remember to cover them. Whatever I cover, that's what it'll be. So first of all, I guess I want to talk about the dilemma of our cohort, the baby boomers. We are now, our parents are dying off, and we're becoming society's elders. I use the term elders here broadly. And we don't know what to do with that. We're so imprint. We're the generation that revolutionized youth. We're so imprinted with youth that we don't know what to do with our aging bodies and our minds. So when we look to society for answers or for guidance or for suggestions, we get anti-aging and aging is a time of terrible decline and all these things. So that's one aspect of the story. This is a kind of dissonance. I call it the dilemma of the aging boomer. We don't really know what to do with our older age, this stage in life. And that said, elderhood is, it's a distinct time of life. And many, many other cultures know that and recognize that. And as you enter into older life and your career winds down and your children grow or, out of the house and all those things, you move into a chapter where you start to, these big questions arise. Who am I? What have I been living my life, in an authentic and meaningful way? What's preventing me from living my life authentically and meaningfully? What are the things I'm carrying that I would like to let go of? Am I going to die, at peace? What do I need to do so that I can, achieve some kind of resolution? So these questions bubble up organically as we, as we

0: age. So there's those two factors. So, we're moving into older age. We've got this organic questioning that's coming up. And voila, with incredible timing, here come psychedelics again, back from the 50 years of prohibition. We now have a very new understanding of what these medicines are. And I just want to say that our new understanding draws in large part from, or at least in my understanding, from the legacy of the indigenous cultures that have, that use these sacred medicines so organically in their cultures. So we've got, this return of psychedelics just as the aging boomers are facing this crossroads. And so to me, it's just a very, very auspicious encounter because what I have found in my conversation, my own experience in my conversations with others, is that intentional psychedelic work, and I'm talking about mainly about psilocybin, but with other medicines as well, these experiences, when approached intentionally and respectfully with the proper preparation and all the things, this is that we're not talking now about dropping acid and going to a concert. We're talking about a meaningful, intentional foray into expanded space. And what I've found is that those experiences are uniquely attuned to what I call the psycho-spiritual work of becoming a conscious elder. Because this is really our dilemma or our challenge or our opportunity. It's not to be young people that just happen to be getting old, but to actually approach, embrace, and integrate the role of consciousness as elders. And we'll talk more about that because it's a big mantle to assume at this time.
1: Especially in this culture, which seems to have gotten stuck in kind of a perpetual adolescence.
0: Correct. Correct. And I feel like our generation, we have a monumental challenge ahead of us. And I feel like we're definitely up for it. And that's to change the whole culture, the whole discussion about what it means to be an elder, to empower us as elders, and to ultimately to reframe the discussion around death.
1: So these psychedelic medicines, they emerged roughly around the time that we dropped the atomic bomb. And to me, I don't see that as being an accident at all. And now it seems like now that, as you say, the baby boomer generation is coming of age, it's like psychedelics are helping us to enter into a new tradition of elderhood, which has been completely lacking in our culture for so long.
0: Right. Well, so the way I see it, I think we're just a remarkably innovative and, I mean, it's obviously, I'm saying the we, it's a vast swath of millions of people. We're not a homogenous group. And yet, I think there's a lot of innovation. There's a lot of, that we're sitting on a lot of, rebellious spirit, I would almost say, and I think that we need to, it's been sleeping. I feel like we're dormant and we need to be woken up so that we can really step into this challenge of forging a completely different model of elderhood. It's not the wizened old, man sitting surrounded by his grandchildren imparting wisdom. It's not that. We're not that. It's something else entirely. I call those the badass elders. We're the ones that are, having fun and dancing and enjoying ourselves and making good trouble. The whole, whole thing of experiencing, our power as elders joyfully.
1: And I think we really tried to do that back in the 70s, in our teens and our 20s, but we just had no idea how to do it. And
0: Exactly. We didn't have the
1: we weren't
0: maturity.
1: ready. Exactly.
0: And now
1: Exactly.
0: we have it.
1: Now we're growing into that maturity.
0: Exactly. So that's why I feel like it's such a beautiful moment right now. And when I mentioned psychedelics to people, my interest in psychedelics, they're like, oh no, drugs, bad trip, bad trip. There's so much stigma around it. And that's really my work, and the work of others is to overcome that stigma and reframe what these medicines and these experiences can offer us.
1: And this integration process that I briefly touched on, for me, has been a very haphazard process because, again, I didn't know how to do with that. I didn't have a formal tradition. Like indigenous cultures all have, I don't know if you could call it a formal tradition, but it's baked into their culture. They
0: Exactly.
1: know
0: It's
1: that this
0: woven.
1: is
0: It's woven. They don't even know what
1: exactly
0: the word integration. You know,
1: right.
0: they it's integrated through their cultural experience. They have the guidance of the healers and the shamans and the community that understands exactly what they're going through, the cultural context. No, we don't have that. And this is actually one of the things, one of the needs that's kind of emerging out of this whole, kind of grassroots awakening of older adults using psychedelics.
1: And I think most older people in this country, in this culture, are really afraid of psychedelics. They've been told over the years that they're dangerous and that they're a kind of youthful folly. But recently, fairly recently, during this new renaissance of psychedelics, there have been numerous clinical studies that are actually revealing the positive effects of these psychedelic medicines on people that they're, administering these psychedelics to. And I would love for you to talk about that and how they're validating the beneficial role and effects of these psychedelic medicines that previously have been so demonized.
0: Okay, yeah, great question. So we were touching earlier on the indigenous culture. So they have a context for how these very profoundly consciousness altering experiences, what context they exist in. We in the West, we don't have that. We have a rational, scientific mind, and so it's very difficult for us to contextualize these medicines. But since the 1940s, there's been an ongoing effort to medicalize them, to turn them into pharmaceutical medicines. And this has been going on for, almost 100 years, since the 30s and 40s, since Albert Hofmann first synthesized LSD in Switzerland. So the idea was, here we've got these very powerful substances. What do you do with them? What can we, how can we market them? How can we use them as medicines? And so they discovered rather early on that, administered in certain settings, they could be very useful for relieving anxiety and depression, as, for people with terminal illnesses or people with depression in general. And so that line of inquiry has been going on. Of course, it was interrupted with the war on drugs. Once these medicines were designated with a Schedule I controlled substance, that made clinical research very, very difficult with these medicines. But their benefits were so clear and so, the signal was so strong that even in spite of all the prohibition and all the obstacles that were presented, researchers continued to study them, and we're now in, 2026, we're really at the cusp of several psychedelic medicines actually going through FDA approval. So we should be seeing in the next year, the first psychedelic medicines coming into the healthcare system for depression, for PTSD, for, it turns out that entering into these very profoundly altered states allows people that have ruminative kind of disorders, where they're stuck in a, whether it's depression or anxiety, whatever they're suffering from, OCD or whatever, eating disorders. There's all kind of research now going on, but it helps them to, step out of the cycle of rumination and reframe their experience. This can be with trauma or whatever. There's a whole wealth of, startups that are looking at psychedelic drugs for a variety of different ailments or, issues. So that's one aspect of it. But the other aspect of it, which is so important, is that over these years and decades and hundreds of clinical trials and thousands of people that have gone through them, we now have a very clear, tried and true, durable understanding of how to use these medicines safely. There's a methodology for it. So, and it has to do with what we call set and setting, ensuring that you have an appropriate set and setting. So the person who's going to be journeying, that their mindset is solid and secure, that they've been prepared, that they have a facilitator or a therapist who's going to be supporting them, that they have been briefed on what to expect, that they've just talked about what their intentions are. There's an entire preparation process that goes well before any medicine is ingested. So the person really goes into the experience with a good mindset. And the setting also has to be secure, safe, without interruptions, with the presence of a facilitator, whether a therapist or some other trained specialist. And so once you observe all that, that protocol, the preparation, knowing the dosage of knowing the medicine you're taking and the dosage, and then afterwards the integration process, what we talked about earlier, with your facilitator. Once you create that entire setting container, we call it a container, that safe container, the chances are that the experience is going to go south are very, or you've diminished those chances significantly. And I think particularly for older adults, unlike back in the day, we tend to be more risk averse. We're not really very interested in just diving into something that's going to be, challenging for us. So I think we're more likely to do the due diligence, which includes, by the way, medical screening. We have to, older adults may take different kind of medications that maybe preclude, having these kind of experiences. Maybe they have a heart condition. Maybe they're taking SSRIs. There are all kind of, considerations in the preparation process. You'll undergo screening for all those, all those considerations. So, I think that the research and the whole medicalization has given us this gift of a real understanding of how to approach these medicines, safely. And that protocol goes for whether you're using these medicines for therapy or whether you're using them for, personal exploration or spiritual deepening or just, expansion and a reframing of your experience as an elder. So I think that's a really important point for older adults to understand.
1: And you mentioned that through these clinical trials, clinical studies, they found that psychedelics or certain psychedelics, actually pretty much all of them, interrupt that rumination cycle, which you wrote about how Dr. Love talked about psychedelics taking our default mode network
0: Default mode
1: offline,
0: network.
1: right? That part
0: Right.
1: of the brain, that circuitry, which is something I've found very fascinating for years. And there's different language that different people talk about, like the frontal cortex being like this gatekeeper, or more extreme
0: Right.
1: terminology, like the Gestapo of the mind.
0: Right.
1: So, talking about that neurological aspect, how do psychedelics affect the brain that way? And then what opens up and becomes possible when that happens?
0: Well, I just came back from the West Coast, and there's a very remarkable, gifted, brilliant scientist there named Gould Dolan. And she really challenges, and she's at the UC Berkeley Psychedelic Sciences program. And she really challenges the whole, we look at the brain and the all, let me just say that the science is really in its infancy. There's not a real clear understanding of how these, what the mechanisms are. She had did a famous experiment where she gave MDMA, which is, otherwise known as ecstasy, to an octopus. And octopuses are notoriously territorial, aggressive, and if there's another octopus that goes into their tank, into their space, they will kill them. And so she gave MDMA to an octopus. Now, MDMA is a heart opener. It makes us kinder, more compassionate. And then she put another octopus in the tank, and the two octopuses danced together. It was very beautiful. And her point, and what really is so profound is that octopuses don't even have brains like we have. So to understand, to look at the brain as, as the key to understanding the effects of these medicines is maybe not entirely getting the entire picture. So, I'm not a neuroscientist. I'm a fascinated observer of this unfolding research story. So I can't really talk to the what it does, at a neurological level or at a cellular level. She, Gould Dolan suggests that it's maybe more. I don't want to paraphrase. Anybody who's interested, look up Gould Dolan. She's amazing, and you can see, YouTubes of her talking. But down to the real, fundamental basics. When we talk about expanded consciousness, what these medicines do, it expands your consciousness. It makes you realize that the stories that you're telling yourselves, that the way that you frame your whole understanding of life and of your existence and all that is revealed to be narrow, and that there's much more to it. And I'm imagining that the integration that you're talking about from your experiences in the 70s have to do with that. It's that realization that there's really more going on than what your conscious mind tells you.
1: Yeah, definitely. And back in the 70s, actually at the very beginning of my most epic LSD experience, I actually had this experience of perceiving down into my brain from above. I could see my brain circuitry as thoughts or narratives were actually traveling within my brain. And I had this profound insight that that's what was going on. And from our normal relationship with it from inside, we tend to be like rats in a maze, not knowing what's going on, and we're just trapped in it. And that perspective freed me of the limitations of those narratives. And, whether psychedelics take certain parts of the brain, certain systems of the brain offline or diminish them, as you said, that's coming from a very limited understanding of how all that works. But it does free us of the limitations of when our thinking and our thoughts and narratives get trapped in these kind of loops.
0: And that, and this is what happens to us, particularly in older age. It's a kind of a cliche that we get stuck in our ways, that you get more rigid. But sadly, for a lot of people, that's the case. You just get so rigid in your beliefs. And maybe this is the point where I want to just say that psychedelics are not for everyone. I'm not advocating that, this is a for every older adult by a long shot. Many people, they don't want to question. They're very happy, in they're not asking the question. But there's a certain subset of people, and these are the people that I, certainly the people that I interviewed, and I consider myself one, people who call themselves seekers, people that are asking the bigger questions, that have, ever since I was a teenager, I was interested in the nature of consciousness. There are some people that just want to know. And if you're so called, then maybe it's, an experience that you want to consider. But if you don't feel it, it's not for you.

If you're just joining us, my guest is Abby Rosner. She's been writing extensively on older adults' exploration of cannabis and psychedelics for Forbes, Double Blind, and other journals since 2018. And she's the author of this new book that we've been talking about, Psychedelics and the Counterculture of Aging. And this is the Magical Mystery Tour on WGDR Plainfield, WGDH Hardwick, Central Vermont Community Radio.

0: There's a wonderful quote in the book from Alexander and Anne Shulgin, where they say, what's being experienced in the use of psychedelic drugs or visionary plants does not actually come from the ingested chemical components, but from the mind and the psyche of the person using the compound, which is really fascinating.
1: It is. They talked about it. These are different keys that open different doors of your psyche, and the door is always going to shift and change depending on your mood and on the day and how old you are and what your life experience. I mean, you could have a psilocybin experience one day and then 2 weeks later, or well, it's hopefully not 2 weeks later, but 3 months later or 6 months later, a completely different experience. These are doors that were into the mystery. I don't. I just have to call it that because it's completely. You just don't know. Forget psychedelics right now. Let's just think about people who pray or people who dance or we get these glimmers. If we're lucky, we get these glimmers of the mystery that something's big. And certainly when people as they're dying often have this like all of a sudden you realize that there's way more to this experience of being a human in this incarnation than just plodding through life. And so there are many ways up the mountain.
0: Yeah, there's a lot of different methods. Like back in the 70s, in the psycho-spiritual community that I got involved with, we were experimenting with all kinds of things from breath work and rebirthing and many different forms of meditation. And my first experience with each new type of meditation, I would have like an opening, a consciousness expansion opening. And then after that, everything would settle back down. So my sense was that it almost doesn't matter what you do as long as you, I don't even know. I think it's our desire and our intention that leads the way. Because I've also had experiences in my childhood, consciousness expansion experiences in my childhood that I didn't consciously ask for and that I had no context for understanding it. And I never spoke to anybody about it. It never occurred to me that I could actually speak to anybody about it. But
1: I've heard
0: there.
1: many stories like that. Many people describe the childhood experience of, just something huge happening to them and not really knowing what to do with it.
0: Yeah, and in recent years, I've spoken to a number of people who've had experiences like that. There's also the near-death experience, and also interviewing people who work with people who are dying. That's a very common time in a person's life when consciousness does become free in a way to expand.
1: Well, that's what Rohini, one of the women that I interviewed in the book, she describes how, when you're close to death or you're right before sleep or when you're ill, the veil thins, the veil that separates us with the other world. And I just want to say that about the other world. And for us in the West, one of the experiences that came up over and over again in my interviews, or two actually, was experiences of deep spirituality, but also encounters with ancestors. And these are things that, in our Western culture, we're not necessarily comfortable with. And yet, you think of the millions of people in this world that have a very comfortable relationship with their ancestors. I feel like we're impoverished that we don't have that. And, the opportunity to interact with ancestors in a meaningful way is just an extraordinary gift that can maybe happen with psychedelics. It's not a guarantee by a long shot, but some people actually have that experience.
0: Yeah, and as you said, ancestry and that relationship is something that's fairly foreign in our culture. It's not really,
1: Totally.
0: yeah. And during that same epic LSD experience, I had two of those experiences, one myself and one with the other person that I was with that she had through me. So through each other, we had experiences of something she actually got to have her father, who had died when she was a child, come through me and talk to her while I got pushed out of the way.
1: Oh my
0: And
1: goodness.
0: And I sort of observed it from a foggy distance, like I was maybe several feet behind my body and to the left, and I was in a haze, so I couldn't hear what was going on. But afterwards, she told me that her father came to her and talked to her because she was at a very fragile stage in her life because she had just emerged from a very difficult situation during which she almost committed suicide. She actually called me on the night that she was going to do it, which happened to be my 18th birthday in the middle of the night. And
1: Oh.
0: that's a whole another magical story. And then after that, we were standing up together, and I looked deep into her eyes, and I saw this group of ancient Chinese men with long white hair and long white beards in ornate, colorful brocade. And I guess that was probably connected to during my first semester of college, Taoism came alive in a very profound way at the same time that I was starting to do psychedelics in college, before I had any conscious intention of spirituality per se. So there's so much magic in this that can unfold in very, very mysterious ways. And there's this Psychonauts credo in the book that I really love because I think that can help people understand some of the potential and power of this.
1: Yeah, so
0: So
1: Charlie Wininger, he's an amazing guy who he's in New York City. He's a therapist, and his medicine of preference is MDMA, ecstasy. And he wrote a book about it, about using ecstasy in your 70s. So the Psychonauts Credo, this is by Charlie Wininger. We aspire to a radically different paradigm of medicine use. Instead of taking a substance to escape reality, we use it to remake it. Instead of taking it to extinguish our pain, we use it to explore it. We don't indulge in reckless abandon. We attend to our healing and our evolution. We use these tools with reverence to both seek the information we need for personal healing and social solutions, and for the fun, joy, and rejuvenation we need to pursue those solutions. So I really like this because, for one thing, it talks about these medicines for individual healing and growth, but he also calls in the need for collective work. And for me, in the trajectory of this work, my understanding has moved from the potential for the individual and healing transformation, for their potential for us as a to wake up to our collective power. And Charlie Wininger is very much about that. And I feel like that is the moment that we're in now, where the world is in such a terrible situation. And here we are, everybody's just, you go to the demonstrations and it's all the gray-haired people. So, we have it in us. We have that desire to be the activist. It's in us. We're programmed with it. We just need to wake it up. And I feel like these intentional experiences, particularly in groups, we haven't talked about that yet, but many, many older adults experience these medicines in ceremonial contexts, in groups. They're not doing it with a, some are doing it one-on-one, but many, many people are having the experiences in groups. And what happens is not only are you having an amazing internal experience, but the group catharsis, the group connection, everybody's hearts are opened and everybody's becomes vulnerable, and you have these deep experiences and you witness others and you're witnessed, and all these very, very powerful things that happen in a group are an opportunity for creating community. And this is one of the things that I'm going to be working on, and now that my book is out, is I have an idea for a model for how we can create communities of older adults who get together and study together and read together and discuss and meditate and do community service together and prepare and journey together as a group, and then integrate together and then continue to meet and grow and learn and study and discuss and become activists and change their communities and change the world. And this is something that I want to create because I feel like we need these communities of mutual care and support. We're going to need them as we get older. Our aging boomers are not necessarily going to have the resources, the children, the institutions that are going to support us as we experience older age. As we get sick, as our friends and loved ones get sick, how are we going to support each other? And this using the intentional use of psychedelics to build, to stimulate the creation of these very cohesive communities is to me a really important opportunity that this, psychedelic renaissance is presenting us in older life.
0: Yeah, I absolutely love the way you ended the book on that note. And it's something that I've been thinking about a lot. And for me, it was based in this experience I had in the psycho-spiritual community back in the 70s, where we were doing a lot of powerful group work together, not with psychedelics, but through our meditation practice and the way we would relate to each other from this deep essential perspective of recognizing our own individual essence, and from that place, recognizing that same essence in each other. And when we could come together on that level of consciousness, we could do very, very powerful cleansing and healing work between us, the way, conflict dynamics manifest in human relationships. But we were young and we were just at the beginning of our spiritual awakening and consciousness expansion, and also the understanding of those complex dynamics of our conditioning and understanding our traumas and unraveling all that stuff. And I think a huge part of my gradual and haphazard integration process has been recognizing that and appreciating it, and I guess formed a kind of desire to find a way to manifest that in my life going forward, which I haven't really found to that degree that we were able to do it back then from a more mature perspective. So I loved this notion that you bring up at the end, and I would love for you to talk about that.
1: Well, I remembered what I wanted to say about the credo when I was talking about the credo. We talk about challenging experiences, and that word challenging comes up, and it comes up with these associations. But really, I would like, I want to switch out the word challenging for painful. Sometimes, we've got a lot of pain that we carry, and we shut it down. We just don't want to go there. We just, and we spend our adult lives pushing it away and shutting it down, but it doesn't go away. It's there. And the opportunity to, in a safe and secure setting, open yourself up to feel the grief, to let the grief flow through you, the loss, the sadness, all these things, to ask for forgiveness, to receive forgiveness, to be held in love when you never had that experience before because your upbringing was so messed up. All of these things are very, very tender and painful. But when you allow yourself to experience them, there's a resolution that happens afterwards. There's a relief. And I wrote at the end of the book was my own experience with psilocybin and experiencing a very, very profound grief and realizing it, having this revelation that grief and joy are two sides of the same coin. It was a rapture, a feeling of rapture where the tears just turned into tears of joy. And this is the paradox or the beauty of the mystery of being a human is we have it all in us. There's the dark and the light and the pain and the joy and you don't have one without the other. And I think that that's one of the real understandings of an elder is that you don't push these things away. You accept them and you move through them. And the skills of a psychonaut, which is to let go, not, to relinquish control, to open yourself up to the wonder of whatever's going to unfold. That is for the elder. That's an essential skill because you're going to have to be letting go of the things that don't serve you, the things that hold you back, the things that prevent you from being, your authentic, beautiful self. And finally, ultimately, the letting go of dying, because what I'm hoping is that our generation will change the narrative around death so that we'll look at it not as some terrible, horrible disaster, the medical failure, this horrible entering into, you're just disappearing into, into nothingness, but that we can change that so that, that entering death is like, this opportunity to step into the mystery and to do it not with terror and not with, horrible dread, but with curiosity and wonder. And that's certainly what I'm hoping for myself. Maybe that's a tall order for a lot of people, but that's what I see. So.
0: I totally agree. And also, there's a language thing with the term letting go that I think maybe a more accurate way of stating it in our language would be letting it be, letting whatever is just be. Because when you say letting it go, it sort of implies a kind of pushing, almost pushing it away.
1: Well, I always frame that the letting go in the context of, of Buddhist philosophy and the notion of impermanence is when you fully embrace that, that everything comes and goes and that you can't hold on to anything, that the desire to cling is preventing you from, from really living through the beauty of the ups and downs of life. Then it frees you. You're freed from that.
0: Exactly.
1: I just was in California and I'm so fortunate. We stopped at a beach in Fort Bragg. It was, this beautiful, completely isolated beach. And we looked down in the tide pools and there were these sea anemones. And sea anemones for me have always been, the image of completely just living, life through letting the currents, move you without resistance, that organic way to just move through, the currents of life. And it was so eloquent for me. I've always thought about a sea anemone, and there they were, so in all their beauty. It was so great.
0: There was a time when I thought everybody should do psychedelics, or at least politicians and people in power should do psychedelics to open their minds. But I agree with you. Since then, it's not for everybody, and there are also many other ways of having that experience. And not everybody is meant to do that at this point in their life, or at necessarily any time in this life for people. And we have
1: Absolutely.
0: no business imposing anything on others.
1: No. And really, when I wrote this book, it was really not to endorse or to, persuade anybody to do anything. It was just to provide information for people that are curious about it and to give examples of what kind of, ways these experiences can be useful to us in older life. So, people, hopefully, my hope is that people will read it and then, look into their hearts and decide if it's something they're interested in or not.
0: So, with that in mind, are there any particular stories from this book, from the encounters you had with people and the stories they told you that you'd like to share at this point?
1: I was doing a lot of readings, when I would give my talks, I would read different chapters and it's like, asking who's your favorite child. I love them all. Every single one of them was moving and meaningful and, just inspiring and touching. I guess I always come back to the woman who had the ayahuasca journeys, who encountered, she'd experienced sexual trauma in her family, and she had these ayahuasca journeys and in the journey, she experienced this snake that was coming out of her mouth and the other end of her body, and it turned into this whole procession of all the, all the ancestors, all the child molesters, and the sexual predators, and they were all coming out of her, and they were turning into color, and it was this incredible cathartic experience where she said that she was healing not only herself, but she was healing for the generations going back and the generations forward. That she was, she was taking on that work, and it was just incredibly powerful talking about, the impact that this kind of work can do when you're old enough and when you're mature enough and you're solid enough that you can take that on. And, in one of the other experiences, another woman who, had a psilocybin experience, and she asked the mushroom, she was in conversation with the mushrooms, and she said, "Why have I had so much trauma in my life? Like karmically," she said, "I haven't done anything to people to have merited having to deal with so much crap in my life." And the answer that she got was, "Because you're strong enough." And what do you do with that other than step into that strength and use it for healing, which she did an incredible job of. So I think that that really what we're seeing here is in older adults is an opportunity to use elderhood, to enter this stage of elderhood and use it as a time for healing and for growth and for deepening and all those things, so that you can enter your elderhood and inhabit your elderhood, from that position of strength and healing and authenticity and joy and collective engaging with others. It's not just about your own story and your own healing. It's what you can do with others, how you can empower others, and how they can empower you. And all of that, can create an incredibly rich and powerful and impactful older life. So that's the vision I have. And, I'm really happy to share it. And thank you, Tonio, for giving me this platform to share it.
0: It's been so wonderful talking with you. And is there a way that you could expand on that at all before we close?
1: Well, I'll tell you, here's my little summary. Very early on in my own psychedelic, my adult, older adult psychedelic experiences, I had a psilocybin experience, and I envisioned a bird sitting on a branch, and it was going peep, peep, peep. It was just peeping. And I understood it was me, and it was, I have a message. And I'm going to stand on that branch and just go peep, peep, and put this message out. And this is really my, I have an understanding or it's a gut feeling or some kind of something is pushing me into, to share this vision and this idea. I don't know what it is. And my gut feeling is that there is a movement that's happening now. It's coming up from the grassroots. I want to be part of it. I want to use my energy to contribute to it. Hopefully, the little rivulet of my vision will feed into a larger stream of meaningful social change for our times. And so I guess that's how I expand on that.
0: I would love to hear how that progresses, so please stay in touch.
1: I write a Substack newsletter called The Elder Revolution. That's with one R, so it's evolution, elder evolution and revolution. The Elder Revolution newsletter on psychedelics and older life. And I will be writing about my progress on that, on making the Elder Vision circles, bringing that model to life. So if you're, and it's free, so there's no big commitment there. Just, you can sign up on Substack and abbyrosner.substack.com, and you can follow how my vision is taking shape.
0: And there are more and more people who are thinking along those lines,
1: I'm sure.
0: and yeah, I'm really interested to see how all of this unfolds, because
1: Great.
0: we are at a pretty dramatic existential point in our.
1: We absolutely are. We absolutely are. And we have a lot of power. We have a lot of power. We need to inhabit it. So I'm hoping, there's a conscious elderhood movement that doesn't have to do with psychedelics, but I'm hoping, that they are open-minded enough to want to include this, this effort into their, the larger picture.
0: Yeah. Stephen Jenkinson wrote a wonderful book on this that came out in the late 20 teens. I
1: Right.
0: wonder where he's at with all of that
1: Well,
0: right now.
1: I quote him in the book, that he talked about us, inhabiting the vacant throne of elderhood. This is the challenge. He was calling it out early on. There are a lot of, Ram Dass, Zalman, Schachter, Shlomi, they're calling us to step up and be wise elders. The call is out.
0: Yes, and for some, psychedelics may help us to empower us to be able to step into that role
1: Right,
0: or those roles. Yeah.
1: for some, it may.
0: Yeah. Well, thank you so much for being on the show. This has been really wonderful. And I
1: My
0: absolutely
1: pleasure.
0: love the book.
1: Thank you. I'm so glad.
0: And I would highly recommend it to all elders and even people who are not yet that old.
1: Right. No, the stories, it's the stories are very, very moving and compelling.
0: So again, thank you so much for being on the show.
1: Thank you.
0: That was Abby Rosner. She's been writing extensively on older adults' exploration of cannabis and psychedelics for Forbes, Double Blind, and other journals since 2018. She's one of the few writers to specifically cover psychedelic use among older adults and the author of this book we've been talking about, Psychedelics and the Counterculture of Aging.

0: 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Thank you so much for listening. 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And until next time, take good care of yourselves and each other.
1: Summer season is underway at the Modesto Certified Farmers Market. 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
2: A bunch of the guys were beating their gums at the corner bar one day. 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I wonder what would Jesus do.
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5: Thank you and welcome to the Not Old Better Show, Art of Living interview series. I'm Paul Vogelzang. You know, today's conversation begins with a trail, not the Appalachian Trail, although I've been on that, not the Pacific Coast Trail, been on that too, though, for a long, long time. Not some faraway adventure reserved for 20-somethings with ultralight gear and unlimited time. This trail winds through Wisconsin, of all places, through forests, prairies, wetlands, farms, glacial landscapes, small towns, neighborhood bars, and the kind of places most of us just pass by too quickly. It's called the Ice Age Trails. Just a fascinating story. I think you're going to enjoy our guest today, Melanie Redzicki McManus. She hiked it in 36 days, 1,100 miles, one foot in front of the other, enough miles to place her among the elite group known as the Thousand Milers. But this episode is not really about mileage. It's about what happens when a person in midlife discovers that adventure is still available. That ambition does not expire. That nature can challenge us, steady us, surprise us, and sometimes change us in ways we struggle to explain. Melanie Redzicki McManus is the author of Thousand Miler, Adventures Hiking the Ice Age Trail. It's just a fantastic book. We're going to talk about that. Melanie is a long-distance hiker who has logged more than 1,000 miles and is working her way through all 11 of America's National Scenic Trails. And here's what I especially loved about her story when she shared her book with me. It's just so perfect for our audience. Melanie does not preach one perfect way to hike. You don't have to be a camper necessarily. You don't have to carry a huge pack. You can walk a mile, 10 miles, or simply begin again, one foot in front of the other. For adults over 60, that message matters because the trail is not only out there in the woods. Sometimes the trail is recovery. Sometimes it's courage. Sometimes it's purpose. So today we'll talk about hiking, but we're going to talk about aging. We're going to talk about women in the outdoors. We're talking about community, fear, joy, and the adventures still ahead of us. Melanie Redzicki McManus joins us next, right here on the Not Old Better Show, Art of Living interview series. Melanie Redzicki McManus, welcome to the program. It is really so great to talk to you. I'm excited to talk about Thousand Miler, your book about adventures, hiking the Ice Age Trail. Welcome. I hope you're having a great day. Thanks for joining us.
6: Oh, thanks for having me. I always love to talk hiking, so I'm thrilled to be here.
5: Well, it's great. I love hiking too. We have my wife and I have a dog. We love to take him out. We have lots of trails. As I was doing kind of some research of you, I found some of your work for the Minnesota Public Radio, and I found a really great article today, as a matter of fact, on the Lake Superior Trail. So all of these, you know, issues of trails, we live very close to the Blue Ridge Mountains. Lots of great things for you and I to talk about. But kind of before we jump in and get to all of your records, which are very impressive, we'll talk about the bears, we'll talk about blisters, trail angels. I think all of that's really good stuff. But I want to start with a question about discovery, because I think one of the most surprising parts of your story is this idea that you really, it was kind of in your backyard. And what I'm referring to is, just as a travel writer, the Ice Age Trail was just very close to you, kind of hiding there in plain sight. So what happened to you when you first learned about it, and why did it grab hold of you so powerfully?
6: Yeah, it was crazy. I had heard about the Camino de Santiago in 2009, a pilgrimage route in Spain. Okay. And I went over there, hiked a portion of that, fell in love with looking through for markers in the countryside, and wrote a bunch of articles on it, created an app in the early days of apps. So I was flying back and forth to Spain twice a year to hike more of the trail and keep creating this app so people could hike it who speak English and not Spanish. And then one day in late 2012, a running friend of mine said, "Oh yeah, this, do you remember the Ice Age Trail here in Wisconsin? It's like the Camino you love." And I said, "No, I've never heard of it." And it turns out, yes, there was a 1,200-mile hiking trail in my home state, all in one state. It's one of 11 National Scenic Trails, so it's in the same category as the Appalachian Trail. And I was just astonished. And I asked a few friends, family members, has anyone heard of this trail? No one had heard of it back then. And I just thought right away, I have to hike this, because I knew how much I loved hiking the Camino. This would be in my own backyard. This would let me really explore the state that I love so much. And then I could also turn it into work, because I thought, well, I haven't heard of it and I live here and I'm a travel writer. I'm sure a lot of other people haven't heard of it. So I got a bunch of article assignments, not a book, just writing articles about it. And that allowed me to take the time to hike/run the trail.
5: It's so impressive. And your writing awards are very impressive too. We will have a link so that our audience can find out more about you, your work, and of course, your book, Thousand Miler. I think one of the things that I just loved about the story, because I really relate. My wife and I live in Northern Virginia, and the Appalachian Trail is very close by. And honestly, I didn't really know how close. I knew it was somewhere around here, you know?
6: Right.
5: But we kind of just decided one day that we would go out and find it and try it. And I just love that in your journey about backpacking, excuse that pun a little bit, you didn't say to yourself or to anyone out there, you know, I need the perfect gear. I have to be absolutely 100% certain and have the perfect knowledge, make sure it's the perfect timing. You just found a way, and you kind of describe it as going 0 to 60. And it wasn't necessarily a traditional backpacking kind of identity. So what gave you the permission to really jump into this and to try something as big as the Ice Age Trail?
6: Well, I was fortunate in that I had

0: a goal, I will like literally kill myself achieving it. I won't let myself quit. So I thought, well, I just know I'm not gonna, I mean, I might be have bad days and think I hate this, but it's never gonna make me just quit. I knew I would just keep going till I set my goal or finish my goal.
1: Yeah, well, congratulations on all of that. I think so many in our audience, 50s, 60s, 70s, they might just kind of think to themselves, "Oh boy, I missed my window to do all of that." What would you say to them?
0: Oh, absolutely not. I mean, when I started this, I was, I think, 50, 51, something like that. So not super old, but certainly not young. And you can do anything you set your mind to. I mean, of course, if some people have certain physical limitations, maybe you can't do certain things, but especially with something like hiking, you know, if there's a big hill or a difficult path, you just go more slowly. It's walking essentially, and the Ice Age Trail especially. We do have a lot of steep hills in Wisconsin, but we don't have mountains. So I knew I wasn't going to be scaling some mountain or doing something, you know, super dangerous or challenging. But I think people so often sell themselves short. There's a woman right now on the Ice Age Trail. She's younger, but she has a pretty bad case of cerebral palsy, and she is hiking that trail. She can only do very, very, very small bits at a time. But she's like, I want to do it and I'm going to do it. And I don't care how long it takes me. So, yes, if this is something that piques your interest, do not think you can't do it just because you're whatever age. You can.
1: Well, I want to talk to you about this competitive streak of yours because I think that's such a powerful element. It's something so human, and we all, I think, relate to the competitive side of the world. What did the goal mean to you, though, in your 50s? Because, certainly I'm 69, I'm not young at all, but I definitely have a competitive side, and I definitely feel like I want to go out and try some of these things. But as a grown person, with work and family, and maybe it took a little bit different kind of a drive to kind of set that goal in motion. What do you think about that?
0: Initially think, oh, I'm going to try and do this goal. But when my friend Jason had told me about the trail and I knew he had set this record, I went to the website, which I again I had not been aware of it. And they have a list of 1,000 milers, which are people who finish the trail either by something called a section hike, which is where you hike little pieces of it over as long as you want, years, decades, or there's a through hike where you just hike the whole trail in one attempt. And back in the end of 2012, I started looking at the list and I just saw these men's names for as the ones who had through hiked the trail. And I thought, ooh, maybe I could become the first woman to through hike it. And then I saw one woman's name and it's like, well, maybe two, the second or the third. Well, then there was a second name and then a third name. And I thought, oh, there's nothing that special about being the fourth woman to through hike it. But then I suddenly remembered my friend Jason, and I thought, well, the three women who had through hiked it were not trying to set a speed record. And I thought, I know I can mix in some running with hiking because that's what I did when I was on the Camino in Spain. And then I can just say, I have the fastest women's through hiking time. So it's kind of a made-up thing because really in the world of backpacking records, they usually don't split it into men versus women. It's just whoever has the fastest. But I thought, well, Jason's the only one that set a record, so I can just say I'm the fastest woman to through hike it because that would be true. And then it's just something nice. Like I said, I did a lot of competitive running and racing, and when I was in my 30s, I was no superstar, but I could often win my age group and smaller races and things like that, sometimes win the whole race if it was small enough. But then when you're in your 50s, you're not going to, you're just not going to win races. Or so this is just something that I thought would be fun to do. And it got me another story assignment too.
1: There you go. That's always worth it.
0: Right.
1: Well, you are a writer by trade, an excellent writer, and it's such a pleasure to be talking to you in that capacity too. But according to some of the research I found and some of the other material in the book, really you didn't imagine this whole process as being a book per se, and yet the trail, the Ice Age Trail, kind of stayed with you It wouldn't let you go. And you've said

0: to in the book that it changed you.
1: Oh,
0: And so I wonder, please tell us about that change.
1: Yeah, I don't know why, but as a writer, I just thought I'm the kind who would write articles. I guess I was maybe thinking of books more as fiction, but in all the journalism conferences I went to over my career, I never went to a panel on publishing a book because I thought, I'm not going to do that. But yes, the trail, it's so hard to explain how the trail changed you, but especially if you're a little more type A like me, like you're always thinking, you know, what doctor's appointments do the kids need? What holiday is coming up? What am I going to make for dinner? What cards do I need to send out? It's just go, go, go, go, go, go all the time. And when I was hiking on the Ice Age Trail, you only have to think about finding your way, eating, sleeping, drinking. I mean, there's none, the other stuff just kind of fades away and you don't realize how stressed you are until it's not there, if that makes sense. And so when I finished the trail, I just couldn't stop thinking about it. I wrote articles, as I said, I kind of made it a work and fun thing. And I had interviewed some of the other people I had met on the hike, which was not, there was only a handful of them. Because again, hiking was not quite a big thing or long distance hiking in the U.S. at that time. And all these other people had different reasons for hiking, different methods for hiking. They all were saying they felt changed too when they finished. And one day, it was like a year after, maybe half a year, I don't remember exactly. I just woke up one day and I thought, I have to write a book about this because I want people, other people to be able to experience this for themselves. They don't have to hike up, you know, 1,200 miles, but to just get out in the woods, in the fresh air, in walking a lot and know that there's no one way to hike. Like I didn't camp or back. I didn't have a big backpack. I had a little day pack. That's okay. That doesn't mean you're not as good as somebody who camps or has a big backpack. I've done that too now, but yeah, there's no right or wrong way to hike. There's no certain distance you have to hit to be considered a, you know, a real hiker or anything like that. So, yeah, I just suddenly wrote a book. It was kind of crazy.
0: Melanie, I want to pause right here for just a moment because on the surface, this is just a remarkable hiking story. 36 days, 1,100 miles, just some amazing metrics and statistics, but just some beautiful scenery too. Wisconsin forests, prairies, wetlands, farms, small towns even. Glacial landscapes from the Ice Age Trail. Sore feet too. Wildlife worries, trail angels, and the kind of weather that makes a person question every decision that led them there. But underneath all of that, there is something bigger going on in this story. This is really a story about permission. Permission to begin later in life, permission to do adventure your own way, permission to use help if you need to, permission to stay in motels, take shuttles, hike sections, and then come back, rehike them, or move on to another section. Carry less weight in your pack, walk a little slower, or simply start with the trail closest to home. That's what we did on the Appalachian Trail. And for our Not Old, Better Show audience, I think that matters deeply because at 60, 70, 80, and beyond, we hear so many quiet messages about limits. Be careful, slow down, stay close, don't overdo it. Some caution is wise. Absolutely. We honor that. But your story, Melanie, reminds us that caution and curiosity can live together, that aging well can include ambition, that the outdoors is not reserved for the young, the extreme, or the perfectly prepared. So I want to turn now from the miles themselves to the meaning underneath the miles. You've said it. There's just no one way to hike. For many of our listeners, that may be the line that opens the floodgates. We'll be right back with Melanie Radzicki-McManus. Stay tuned. And the book, of course, we're talking about is Thousand Miler Adventures Hiking the Ice Age Trail. Melanie Radzicki-McManus is our guest. And I think one of the things that I enjoyed about the book was the inclusion of some of these other hikers along the way. Of course, we talked about Jason, talked about the first through hiker. You also talked about in the book a combat veteran. I thought that was really touching, and many more. Why was it important for you in the book to talk about others and not just focus on you in a memoir type fashion?
1: Well, to be honest, a lot of the days that you're hiking by yourself, nothing interesting happens. And you're not, talking to anyone else. There's no dialogue. So there's that whole thing. And I have read some people's books where they just write exactly what they did every day. And it's just not that interesting. But mainly because, as I said a little earlier, all of the people I met had really different reasons for hiking and different methods of hiking. And I thought, you know what, it'll be more interesting if I use my hike as kind of the thread that holds a story together, but I can throw in some history so we know what these trails are and how our trail got started. Throw in these other people's stories, and that would just give a more full experience of how you can hike the trail. Again, the different means of doing so. And hopefully everyone who reads it will see something of themselves in one of these other hikers.
0: Yeah, I think that's an important element in kind of reframing all of this, because I do think as older adults, certainly my audience, looks at things like accessibility and making their way and allowing us to see some of these other hikers gives us this sense that we can do it. Did you feel as though you had a strategy in place? Did you have to come up with more formal planning behind this? Was it just, well, I'm going to go out and I'm going to hike as far as I can on X particular day, and that'll be that day, and beyond it, I don't know.
1: I'm a planner, and so I like to not set a goal, but actually have a reachable goal. It was a little different on the Ice Age Trail because this is my first really long distance hike where I was going for many weeks in a row. On the Camino, I was usually only gone maybe 2 weeks tops at a time. But in general, for my hikes now, like I know my pace. I mean, things always go wrong. So you can get bad weather that will slow you down or bad chunk of trail or whatever. But I do kind of like to plan where I'm going to be. I would say more often than not, the other hikers I meet are more casual or they have more time. So they don't necessarily care where they end on a given day. So, you know, that's certainly a valid way to attack a hike too. And I should say, well, there's two people you'll see hiking trails, older people like me or the young kids who maybe will hike the trail, say, right after college before they start a job, or they're in between jobs, or they take a sabbatical to hike a long-distance trail. I think the people more in the 30s, 40s are probably a little more bogged down with their jobs and kids at home. But there are a lot of older people hiking, a lot.
0: Yeah, and it's so impressive. I mentioned the article that I found about the in today's Minnesota Public Radio, and really the featured photo within that article was of two older women hiking that particular. It's only a 40-mile trail, but they're doing a through hiking version of that. So I want to talk to you. Because you mentioned older people and younger people. I want to kind of drill down into it and ask a gender related question. That's about women and the outdoors in general, because long distance hiking, as you say, and certainly you say so well in the book, it can be liberating. But there's also perhaps some real questions about safety, maybe even isolation. And so I wonder if you'll tell us from your experience on the trail, do women in particular face long distance hiking challenges more so than men? Are there physical, logistical, cultural, or even psychological issues that some of my audience are going to need to kind of factor into some of their thinking about long distance hiking?
1: I know for people new to it, there definitely are a lot of women who say to me that they're afraid of men and safety. And I always say, I would much rather be in the middle of nowhere by myself in the woods than say walking in, I live near Madison, Wisconsin, than walking in downtown Madison at night. Not to say that you shouldn't be careful. You do have to take a lot of safety precautions, but More often than not, the men I can't even think of a negative incident with a male I've had. Most other hikers are just lovely, helpful. They love to help you with anything you're having trouble with. But there is, I mean, some women, for some women, that really is something that is holding them back, which is a little too bad, or animals. But while I've seen many bears, for example, on the trails, I've seen rattlesnakes in some of the trails in the Southwest. I've heard a cougar, my first cougar last year. Most, animals generally run away from you. And the only time I've had problems, ironically, one was with, it's not a groundhog, it's something like a groundhog, but it lives at a higher elevation. And I think it must have been rabbit or something, but it did not want to let me pass. And I had to end up spraying it with, luckily I had some mace on me after calling my husband from the mountaintop saying, "How do I get around a groundhog?" And he Googled and said, "It just says walk around it." And I'm like, "But it's hissing at me and its fur is sticking out and it's snapping its little, big teeth." So, it's just ironic that none of these other big scary animals ever I ever felt threatened by, but then this like little groundhog type thing was the one. So I guess I'm rambling a little bit, but all this to say, I do think women are held back a little more. That being said, there are plenty of women out there too. So I think just read up on safety strategies. Definitely have devices on you where you can communicate with other people, and in emergencies, have people know where you are. Go with somebody else if you don't want to go alone. But it's not like there are, roving bands of men in the woods trying to assault women hikers or anything like that.
0: No, I think this is very helpful. In particular, it's interesting to hear you talk about, bringing mace along, because I think, as we're researching some of these, we're making some plans about doing some long distance hiking. I think we do need to think about, some practical safety habits. Just factor that in. It's no
1: Right.
0: need to go overboard necessarily, but I think mace is a great idea.
1: And actually, what's, now that I'm thinking of it, the much more dangerous than regular animals are like farm dogs. A lot of trails, people might not know this, a lot of these long distance trails are not 100% finished. So you often have to go off onto a road for what they call them different things, roadwalks, connecting segments, whatever. But and if you're in the country on a country road and passing a, not even always a farm, a home, sometimes there are dogs that the owners don't have leashed or behind a fence or something, and they can be very aggressive. And I was always afraid to try spraying mace because I thought, it comes out in like a little stream, and what if it's not enough for a big dog? But some other hikers told me, actually, one famous one woman who finished hiking, she did a through hike of the North Country Trail, which is almost 5,000 miles, and she was, I believe, 75. Joan Young, she's a famous hiker. But anyway, she said, "Get an air horn. It tends to scare most dogs, and they'll run away." Well, I had never heard that. I was blowing whistles. I was throwing my trekking, not throwing, like waving my trekking poles and trying to like look really big. And then I got this air horn, and so far it's worked pretty well. So that would be another thing that you can look into if you're going to hike and a little worried about dogs or any other animals, I guess.
0: The positive aspect in all of this is the people, as you just so nicely tell us in your book. And it was really interesting to me because the stereotype of hiking, long distance hiking, perhaps particularly, is one of isolation. It's kind of being out there alone against all the elements. But your story in particular, which I just loved, it's so positive. You talk about other people, trail angels in particular. There were fellow hikers, some friends that you made along the way, even strangers that were there to help at exactly the right moment. So I wonder, what was it about the Ice Age Trail that taught you about this idea of community out in the outdoors?
1: Yeah, I think it was just as you said, it was the experiences I had when I started the Ice Age Trail. Most of these long distance trails, not all, but most of them have trail associations that are affiliated with them. They help raise money to maintain the trail, build more new sections, etc. And they do have these volunteers called trail angels that will do whatever they want to do. Maybe shuttle you if you're hiking for the day, shuttle you back to your car, or maybe they'll let you shower at their house, or they'll run you into town if you need a new pair of shoes or something like that. And they're often very knowledgeable about the trail and, of course, their own little part of this, whatever area you're in. So, but I hesitated to call them because I thought, oh, I don't know if I should be bothering people. But then when I needed to, what I found out was people who volunteer to do this are super passionate about both the trail and helping hikers enjoy the trail in their area. So not only can they help you out when you really need it, but they, you learn so much about the area you're in. You know, they'll point out, oh, look at this over here. And this is back from whatever, you know, era, or this is why we have this. And they're just so excited that you're hiking on their part of the trail. So that has just been so rewarding. And again, the people that are, you just see how good most people are, because I had someone tell me on the Florida Trail, be aware of the men, like the men in Florida are crazy. And every time I had a bad incident with a dog on a road, it was a man driving by in a pickup that like blocked the dog and like helped me out. And there have been so many other kind people. On one long stretch of road, my friend was supposed to drop water for me and she didn't think it was necessary. And it was in the 90s. And I would just went up to, you know, random doors and farms and said, can I have some water? And the oh, yes. And what else can we get you? Can we put ice in the water? And, you know, what are you doing? And oh, that's so interesting. And people are just so kind. And sometimes you can get caught up in whatever, and whatever, someone cuts you off in traffic and you're like, ah, people. But actually, it really restores your faith in humanity too, because you will just run into the kindest people, whether it's trail angels or other hikers. I had a young woman that was helping her friends on a trail, but she was a hiker too. And she's like, your backpack is way too heavy. And so she told me all about which backpack I should get. And it's one where it's a company, they make it by themselves. It's like a two-man shop or one-man shop, I don't know. And she just discussed everything with me. Here, you're going to want this pouch here, have them add one here, do this, do that. And I'm still texting with her now, like 9 months later, and I just got the new pack. So people just are so kind.
0: You really make the point of that. And you refer to the towns as you're going through them as gaining something, certainly economically.
1: Yes.
0: But it wasn't just that. It was more of a cultural and a social, this kind of this idea of community just jumped out at me. And so I wondered, as you were talking just now too, do you think it's helped you see America more honestly, certainly more honestly than maybe time on the highway or in an airport might?
1: Oh, absolutely. I mean, besides just seeing the beauty of this country, you get to see, you can see it, how do I want to say this? You can see some areas where there's really a lot of struggling communities too. And then just talking with people, whatever phase of life they're in, you just learn I'm not being very eloquent here. But
0: no, you're doing great. This is wonderful.
1: But no, I mean, it's because you can, like, I'm here in Wisconsin and I'm near Madison. So I know Wisconsin and I know Madison, but I still don't know, like, rural Wisconsin, what the people are like there, what they're dealing with, much less all these other states. So it just gives you a window into, you know, other people in this nation. And you just get a fuller picture of struggles, whether that's just something like, oh, in this state, in this part of the country, they have to deal with all of these floods or snowfall things, or you'll see different warning signs, you know, flood measure zone, or, oh, I didn't think about that because we don't typically have big floods in Wisconsin or whatever it might be. Yeah, sorry, I don't feel like I answered that very well, but
0: No, that was great. No, I think that was exactly, I kind of was hoping to hear that, because I do think that there's something very apparent about life as you're walking through a community, getting to know people just kind of one by one, as opposed to seeing everybody in huddled in a mass, it just is a different mindset. It's nice to hear about the support. It's nice to hear about the esprit, the good natured elements of the trails. I love hearing that. And I think that that's very positive. I think we need to hear some of that these days. And so I have a question too, that kind of came up as you were just talking. You used the word struggles. And so I have a question about that, but struggles related to kind of our human frailty, because I think as we age, we certainly have lots of issues with our joints and old injuries, their balance concerns that many of us have, and even medications that we're taking that give us this sense of, a body that is becoming a bit more frail. Yet we definitely have a desire to move. I certainly do. And so I wondered, what was it about this experience, the Ice Age Trail, and then all of your additional hiking, that it's taught you about your listening to your body? What has that taught you? What have you learned?
1: Yes, it's always important to listen to your body. I'm generally good at that, I think, from all the years of running, but I also will tend to push myself too much. And I'm the older I'm getting and have to be more realistic. I can't hike as fast as I used to. I can't hike as many miles in a day as I used to. I am very aware of balance issues, especially now that I'm tackling some of these more difficult trails out west. So I do core exercises every single day, as I tend, even when I was young, I tend to be kind of a klutz and trip and stuff like that. I also have to be really careful now because I sadly have that really thin, crepey skin that you can get when you're older that can just rip and then it bleeds. It's not a bad, wound, but I don't know if your listeners, some of them I'm sure will have this condition. You can just hit into like a bush or something and all of a sudden your arm is really bleeding and it doesn't stop for like 3 days. Sometimes even putting if I had my backpack on one shoulder and I pull the other one on and the strap would scrape on my arm, all of a sudden it's like, oh no, I'm bleeding again. So I have to be very mindful of that and to always wear sleeves when I'm hiking and just have lots of bandages. And I need a knee replacement now. The doctors say don't get it yet because it doesn't hurt. But it's very weak on the uphills. So I just have to know that if I'm hiking in a group, especially, I'm going to be slow on the hills and they're going to be waiting for me at the top. But you can still do it. You just have to, again, know your limitations, know what you might need to bring with you. Like I said, with my skin, I know I'm going to have to be very careful about that, every time I'm hiking, even around the house. I can have accidents, but it shouldn't stop you. It just shouldn't stop you. Because
0: the goal.
1: I was just going to say, there's so many studies out there, if you look, that will tell you the benefits of being in nature, whether it's a tiny park in your city or out on the trail. They're too numerous to go into here, but there are many. And also now they're saying how bad it is to sit. And even if you did a 2-hour workout in the morning and then sat all day, that's still bad. Like you should be, the latest I heard was every half hour, you should get up after 25 minutes and walk around for 5 minutes. So really, probably one of the healthiest things you can do as an older person is do some walking. You don't have to hike 100 miles or even 5, but move around. That is going to help us as we age far more than probably almost anything.
0: I want to ask you about the subject of trail names, because I think every great trail story has at least one funny element to it. And yours isn't funny necessarily, but there's a good story behind it. And your trail name was Valduri, I think, which was an inspired name from The Happy Wanderer. I'm reading this off of my notes. And then eventually you changed the name to Snowshoe. And I wonder, what did the trail name, kind of the evolution to Snowshoe, what did it teach you about your own identity, the community of people, and maybe not taking yours, because you're smiling and laughing. And so what did it teach you about not taking yourself too seriously?
1: Well, I don't know if it taught me that, but I took Valduri, is how you say it, from The Happy Wanderer. And I took that name. I gave it to myself. You can take your own trail name or have someone bestow one upon you. And I just didn't want to get a silly trail name. So I'm like, Valduri, because my mom would have us sing Happy Wanderer when we hiked as kids. But that,
0: there we go. Okay.
1: My first hike or two, I just didn't run into other hikers. Because again, hiking really started taking off in America, longer distance hiking, in like 2014, 15, 16, and now it's just skyrocketing. So there are way more people out there on the trails now. But that those first few years, there just weren't that many people. And so I was hiking on the Florida trails several years after my Ice Age trail adventures. And you start out hiking through a swamp. So they say, try to hike with someone else. So I made some Facebook friends and we all met and we were hiking and they all had really easy trail names like Scout and Beer Man and Boxcar. And they kept forgetting Valduri. And then they didn't know how to pronounce it. And one night they all said, we hate your name. And they said, you can change it, you know? And so one of the women said, you should be Ice Age because you keep telling us about the Ice Age trail. And I said, well, that makes me sound too old. And then she said, you could be ice. And I'm like, well, that makes me sound really cold and distant. And then most of these people were from the south of Florida area. And I was the one from the big great white north. So I thought, oh, Snowshoe, because there's snow back home in Wisconsin. And snowshoeing is basically hiking in the snow. And it just seemed like a happy name. So I am now Snowshoe, not Valduri.
0: Yeah, I do remember. So as you pronounced that for me, Valduri, I remember. Because it the chorus is kind of Valduri, I do remember that a little bit. So I want to bring this home for our audience that, you know, they might not be in that 1,100 mile kind of category, and you know, maybe they're, you know, caring for a spouse, maybe they're caring for themselves, maybe they're rebuilding their lives after some loss, or maybe they're just trying to get out and have a walk around the block every 30 minutes. So for somebody who probably isn't going to be a member of the Thousand Miler Club, an official member, what is kind of a smaller everyday version of the lessons that you've learned that you want to leave our audience with?
1: Well, I think I've kind of said before, but it just move. Whether it's walking through your backyard, maybe it's walking to the mailbox to get the mail. Maybe it's going to a local park or walking around the block. It's just so healthy for you, mind and body, because when you go out too, you might be running into friends and neighbors that you can chat with a little bit, or maybe taking a dog for a walk, getting that nice fresh air in, keeping our bodies moving. And if you do want to try a trail, you don't have to hike the whole thing. You can ask a local trail official what's the easiest section or what's the most urban section, because I don't really want to be in the woods by myself. So just do something where your body's moving and in the outdoors if you can. And I really think you'll see a transformation, even with something as modest as walking around outside every day. So that's, I guess, what I think is the biggest lesson, perhaps.
0: Melanie Radzicki McManus, so nice of you to join us, author of this new book. Thank you so much for your generous time. Thanks for sharing the book with me, too. I just loved it. I want to recommend it to our audience, many of whom are hiking already, but those who aren't, the book is inspirational. All of Melanie's writing is wonderful. We'll have links so that our audience can find out more about Melanie and all of her writing, as well as her book, Thousand Miler, Adventures Hiking the Ice Age Trail. Thanks, Melanie. Be well, and please come back and join us again. I'd love to talk to you more. I could talk to you all day about this subject. But
1: well, and I love to talk about hiking, so thanks so much for having me.
0: Of course, and I enjoyed it. Thank you. Have a great rest of your day.
1: You too. Bye.
0: Melanie Radzicki-McManus reminds us of something we all need to hear. The trail does not have to be famous to change your life. You don't have to be on the Appalachian Trail, the Pacific Coast Trail. The adventure does not have to be perfect to count. And you do not have to begin young to begin well. Melanie Radzicki-McManus's story starts on Wisconsin's Ice Age Trail with forests, prairies, wetlands, farms, glacial landscapes, small towns, sore feet, uncertainty, humor, and courage. But it reaches far beyond those 1,100 miles because what Melanie offers us is more than a hiking memoir. She offers permission, permission to start where you are, permission to take the shuttle, permission to sleep in a motel, permission to hike one section one morning, 1 mile, one honest step, 1 foot right in front of the other. And for those of the Not Old Better community, that matters because aging well is not about pretending the body never changes. It does. It's not about ignoring risk. We don't. And it's certainly not about chasing someone else's definition of toughness. Aging well is about staying curious, staying willing, staying connected to the world outside our front door. For some, that may mean a long distance trail. For others, it may mean the local park, a walk with a friend, a safer pair of shoes, a walking pole, a clinician's green light, a first step after a long season of sitting still. Melanie's message is generous and practical. There is no one way to hike. And maybe that is true of this stage of life too. There is no one way to be strong. There's no one way to be adventurous. No one way to keep becoming. So today, think about your own trailhead. Where is that? Where's the place that you have been meaning to begin? What is the small adventure still calling your name? And what would happen if this week you answered? My thanks to Melanie Radzicki-McManus, author of Thousand Miler, Adventures Hiking the Ice Age Trail. I'm Paul Vogelzang. This is the Not Old Better Show. Thanks for listening. Be well, everybody. Let's talk about better. The Not Old Better Show on radio and podcast. Thanks, everybody. Stay steady. Keep moving. Remember, the adventure may be closer than you think. We'll see you next time.

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0: You're listening to the American Democracy Minute, keeping your government by and for the people. With more states poised to distribute mail-in ballots, all eyes are on the U.S. Supreme Court to rule on President Trump's USPS order for mail-in voting eligibility. September 10th, the High Court again blocked Missouri from using a gerrymandered 2025 map in November. In a 40-page submission September 9th, a coalition of pro-voter groups led by the League of Women Voters argued, quote, "Never before has USPS attempted to interfere with elections in this way, let alone a fast-approaching election. And nothing in federal law authorizes USPS to refuse to deliver ballots," unquote. They also noted the sloppy and rushed state voter data portal to be used and the chaos its failures might create. In Missouri, we reported that Justice Kavanaugh denied an appeal by the Missouri Secretary of State to overturn a unanimous ruling by the Missouri Supreme Court. That ruling returned the state to 2022 congressional maps and put a redistricting referendum on the November ballot. But a conflicting ruling by a Missouri federal court said the fairer 2022 map would cause chaos since the 2025 map was used in the primary. But September 10th, the U.S. Supreme Court again blocked the 2025 map from being used in November. With time running short, we expect the ruling on the USPS mail-in voting plan very soon. Find more at AmericanDemocracyMinute.org. I'm Brian Beal.
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3: Hey, we're all looking for the answer. Nuclear power is the answer, right? I mean, depends on the question, but nations worldwide are pouring money into an atomic renaissance, according to Politico.com, the reason to confront rising temperatures and exploding electricity demand. I want your demand exploding. Take it from me. But climate change showed this summer how those plans could be at risk. Nuclear plants across Europe were forced to halt or curtail generation last month, as heat waves and drought plunged river levels to record lows, depriving reactors of cooling water. Bulgaria's sole nuclear plant throttled supply. Romania blew up a rock to keep the water flowing, but was eventually forced to shutter both of its reactors. Hungary narrowly avoided shutting down its only nuclear plant, which provides half the country's electricity, but slashed production by three quarters. In France, a record number of reactors had to halt or cut output. That prompted some governments and companies to question whether their multi-billion euro plans to build new plants should be adjusted to account for the rising threats of climate-related disasters. Whoa. Welcome to the club. Hungarian Prime Minister Peter Magyar is reconsidering expansion plans, citing a cooling system that he said is unfit to deal with global warming. Romania's energy ministry says in a statement that the country isn't backtracking on its nuclear ambitions, but that events this summer, quote, reinforces the importance of ensuring that future projects are appropriately assessed against the broad range of climate, hydrological, environmental, and energy system conditions, unquote. That'll take some time. The impacts come as nuclear power's popularity is resurging. Wars, data centers, and climate change, paradoxically, are driving the rebound. A coalition of European Union countries wants to boost generation 50% by mid-century. I say we move mid-century to later in the century. In the U.S., the Trump administration aims to quadruple nuclear thing over the same period, in part to account for the explosion, don't let it explode, of energy-intensive infrastructure for AI like data centers. Sounding kind of circular, isn't it? Europe is the fastest warming continent. Congratulations, there'll be a prize. It's particularly exposed to climate risks because many of its reactors were built along inland rivers or depend on cooling ponds that are vulnerable to drought. In Europe, South Asia, and some areas of the U.S., like your Arizona and your Texas, the biggest threats are drought and rising water temperatures. In coastal North America and other parts of Asia, it's hurricanes and typhoons. They can damage power lines, but and then there's jellyfish, which thrive in warming waters and clogged pumping systems at a French plant last month. We can't supply you with electricity because the jellyfish are clogging our plants. It was the second year in a row it happened on the same day. It's like the jellyfish have calendars. Despite this summer's problems, leaders so far say the promise of nuclear power is too big to abandon. Sounds like me. Hello, welcome to the show.

From Santa Monica, California, home of the homeless, I'm Harry Shearer, welcoming you to this edition of the show. And the good news continues with news of the warm. I think I will.

And here's good news for people who want to avoid problems at the Strait of Hormuz. The Panama Canal Authority has implemented its first transit restrictions this year due to severe drought. Like it's a thing. This reduces daily crossings to 34 ships from the usual 36. Not a huge. The measure aims to conserve water resources in the artificial lakes, which supply the interoceanic route and provide potable water to more than half of Panama's population.

season down there due to the persistence of dry conditions. And Al Jazeera reports that the actual cut in daily vessel transits will be down to 34 from 40 and then down to 32. The strain has exponentially increased the auctions for reserve quotas for ships arriving without prior planning. In recent days, the extraordinary transit costs have reached multi-million dollar figures for the largest vessels seeking to avoid delays. The high demand for passages through the Panama Canal is partly due to the diversion of energy ships transporting liquefied natural gas from Western Asian routes to the Asian market. Hydrocarbon transport companies are using the Central American route to ensure compliance with international delivery times amid disruptions in other global routes. I wonder what those could be. The Panama Canal will maintain constant monitoring of lake levels, will the authority there, to adjust water-saving measures in the coming months. Projections suggest operational restrictions will extend until early next year to prevent a greater paralysis in global commerce. But, you know, we run the Straits at home. News of the warm. And now, news of the godly. Not so warm. Deadline Buffalo, New York. About 900 survivors of clergy abuse in the Buffalo Catholic Diocese. There's another one. We'll soon vote on a $326 million settlement. This is part of a process that's been in the works for years, according to a local TV station there, WIVB-TV. Since the diocese filed for bankruptcy way back in February 2020, it's been the longest settlement process involving priest sexual abuse cases in the country. Okay. So the medal goes to Buffalo. Attorney Steve Boyd represents many of the victims. He sat down with the TV station to explain the process and what he thinks the outcome could be. Quote, we think overwhelmingly they, the survivors, will vote yes. It's been the history. That's what happened in Syracuse. That's what happened in Rochester, he says. Well, those are neighboring New York state cities, which apparently have much the same problem. There's an expert who's an allocator. The allocator is hired by the Survivors Committee. He will read through all the proofs of claim, and then he will allocate different amounts based on the severity of each individual claim, according to the attorney. I think a lot of our clients, he says, are less concerned about the money and more concerned about the acknowledgement of what they went through. There are also going to be non-monetary provisions in here for child protection in the future, so this never happens again, unquote. I'm going to hold you to that, sir. And survivors of child rape and other sexual abuse within New Orleans Roman Catholic Archdiocese learned this week that $641,000 or so is the most they can individually get under the settlement approved last December that resolves a years-long bankruptcy case involving the Archdiocese. Why don't they just hold services in bankruptcy courts and save? Those amounts were communicated in letters that hundreds of clergy abuse survivors participating in the New Orleans Archdiocese's bankruptcy began receiving this week. The figures are well below a $2.4 million jury verdict that was awarded to an unrelated Louisiana religious sexual abuse survivor last June of last year, after the state's legislature temporarily eliminated filing deadlines for such cases. The amounts, and this is reported by the British newspaper The Guardian and WWL-TV in New Orleans, those amounts were substantially below out-of-court settlements that a handful of clergy abuse survivors in the New Orleans area have reached in the verdict's aftermath with Catholic institutions not affected by the bankruptcy, which evidently have been more or less comparable to the jury award. Survivors say the amounts in the letters aren't just insulting,
but also the latest evidence of the disproportionate advantage enjoyed by the more than

40 Catholic institutions that have gone to federal court to declare bankruptcy amid the financial fallout of that church's worldwide clergy molestation scandal, including nearly 30 such groups that have settled. Quote, "This whole thing's a farce," says Aaron Hebert. He was abused by Lawrence Hecker, not Heller, a late convicted child rapist and longtime archdiocesan priest. Richard Kuhn, who's testified to being molested by three men with links to the archdiocese, added, quote, "There's a lot of survivors that are hurting right now," unquote. Driving the despair those two described are two elements: the $305 million settlement that the archdiocese, as well as its insurers, agreed to pay last December to clergy abuse survivors to resolve that bankruptcy case, and a 0-100 point system that describes each individual victim's suffering and resultant payment. Settlement disclosure documents that disgusted victims virtually from the outset detail how points would be assigned based on the nature of the abuse. Among other elements, rape equated to 75 points within the system, oral or digital abuse was 56 units, grooming behavior was 5. Nothing was free. Additionally, the archdiocese and others made comments in open court promising payments by the end of spring of this year. The process instead dragged, with settlement trustee Don Massey filing motions in court to get the church to turn over records needed to make payment determinations. Of the survivors shared their payouts. Hebert had been awarded 56 points. That was $359,000. Meanwhile, having endured rape and oral sexual abuse by multiple clergy predators, Kuhn was allocated 98 points. He said it was shocking that he didn't get the 100% given the circumstances surrounding his claim. Three bankruptcy claimants all expressed disbelief that allocation letters given to survivors failed to break down precisely how the claim evaluator arrived at their points total. The missives just contained the final sum and an acknowledgement that the bankruptcy may have required them, quote, to revisit deeply personal and difficult experience, unquote. Survivors have a month to ask for reconsideration. Without the basis for the points total, they're left to guess why they didn't receive what they expected. Here's another example. After pressing a case which led to a child rape conviction and sentence of life imprisonment for the priest, Hecker, Neil Duan was allocated just 75 points. He got no additional points for his role in Hecker's successful prosecution. The system had called for that. Quote, "Now we know how much it cost a priest to rape a boy," said Duhan. Sources familiar with the process, say more than 800 abuse claims were given points allocations. Among them were more than 100 that got scores of 0, such as for claiming abuse by a predator or entity not affiliated with the archdiocese. Sources said about $56 million from the settlement was being temporarily held back to account for successful appeals, and any remaining money held back would then be redistributed to survivors based on their points. If they want to appeal that result, it's going to cost them $1,000 out of pocket. Kuhn, Herbert, and another victim said such factors convinced them that bankruptcy court was the wrong venue to be fairly compensated for their abuse, despite assertions by the archdiocese that it was the venue providing the most equitable solution. As one of the three said, quote, "The bankruptcy was all about protecting the church," unquote. News of the Godly.

0: Ladies and gentlemen, you may not remember this, but on July 16th of this year, not that long ago, the felon in chief gave a primetime speech about election integrity in which he attempted to revive long disproven doubts about the legitimacy of the 2020 election. Well, why wouldn't he? He had alleged that China had sought to interfere with the electoral process, called on Congress to enact stricter voting requirements ahead of the midterms. A day earlier, the senior vice president of programming for the Fox Business Network sent a text message to the producers of Maria Bartiromo's show on that network, guiding them to forego coverage of the speech, the Trump speech, on her show. This most likely was because Fox News and Fox Business had been subjected to multiple defamation lawsuits relating to claims made by Trump and his supporters regarding the 2020 elections. There was already a $800 million+ judgment in favor of Dominion voting systems, which they had accused of being rigged somehow. Somehow also the messages from Giordano ended up being relayed by Bartiromo to the White House. On Friday, Trump, you've heard of him, posted it in a thing on Truth Social, quote, "I can't believe Maria Bartiromo is no longer going to have her great shows on Fox News and Fox Business. Three different shows, always number one. Maria is a total professional and a true warrior," unquote. Bartiromo's decision to alert the administration to internal guidance may have infuriated management, but she could also make the case that she was simply informing a guest, like whoever was going to talk after the speech, of a programming change. We don't really know, do we? I know. Some of us care.
1: Who's bothering Rupert? It's Donald. Been a while.
2: It's been a good while. I figured you were busy figuring out whether Iran is a war or not.
1: Rupert, I don't say this publicly, but it's barely a skirmish.
2: Well, I admire your restraint. I don't want to be rude, but at my age, I don't have time for extended conversations. What's up?
1: Rupert, you look great. You make 93 look like 80.
2: Thank you, Donald. And if I may, I return the compliment.
1: Really?
2: Yes, you make 80 look like 93.
1: So I wanted to congratulate you on getting all the lawsuit stuff over with.
2: Not totally, mate. We've still got the Smartmatic lawsuit.
1: Yeah, let me give you a little tip, okay? Every time you mention them, you should call them Dumbmatic. Drive them nuts.
2: Noted. And aside from that, your midterms are looking a bit dodgy. You do know I prefer backing winners.
1: Hey, don't believe the polls.
2: Well,
1: I don't, especially yours. We got so many ways to dominate the midterms, you're going to want to endorse me again. And I'm not running yet. But listen, I'm calling with a simple question. Why'd you get rid of Maria Bartiromo? She was the best-looking thing on Fox News since Geraldo got his skin lightened.
2: Hey, that didn't happen.
1: Well,
2: and B, I didn't fire Maria. I just let her contract lapse slowly like an underfed wombat. And you know better than anyone, you should, that she slipped private Fox News internal documents to a certain Donald.
1: Oh, look, I didn't read them, and Natalie said they were yesterday's news, so...
2: So, let me put it this way. Most beautiful girl... on the morning news, you'd see her, believe her, Maria.
1: She made all my arguments in high heel shoes. A one girl galleria.

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Was loyal for so long, then started doing wrong by me. Maria, on the air she was pushing the right line, but it was like she worked for Nightline, shared our memos just like a spy. Maria, she's almost as bad as Sharia, confiding at night in a White House chum. She cost us quite a sum. Now she can go cover

0: on my channels each morning. But her phone calls should have been a warning. She thought my anchors were free.
1: You'll never have anyone as central casting as Maria. Like a treat from a great pizzeria. Stars aren't born, but they're made.
0: Out is how she will fade.
1: Maria! So, there's no way to change your mind?
0: Well, we could swap sons. Times could be your problem.
1: Yeah, well, I'll mention it to Natalie. And Melania, too, of course, but...
0: Don, sorry to cut this. Not as short as it should have been. But I've got the terror meeting on what time election night we declared the midterms officially law, so...
1: Okay, pal. I was gonna slip you Pete Hegseth's testosterone booster, but,

0: a modulation only AI could pull off. Deadline Chennai, India, when Kripa Vaidyanathan's 27-year-old niece died in an Alaskan car crash in 2024. Her family in Chennai, India, felt shell-shocked. They questioned why this tragedy would befall them when they had such immense faith in God. That's when they turned to artificial intelligence chatbots. This from the AP. Quote, it was a lot easier trying to get answers and peace of mind because ChatGPT is not judging you. We found a compassionate guru now, but even he only has limited time. AI is accessible anytime. Unquote. This unfettered access, which can be challenging to find among human gurus, is what's drawing more people to AI for spiritual guidance. A big step, particularly in Hinduism, where gurus are part of culture and deemed necessary to attain moksha, liberation from the cycle of birth, death, and reincarnation. These chatbots are powered by LLMs. Those are AI systems that generate responses by using advanced statistics and troves of text, including sacred ones, like Bhagavad Gita from Hinduism. Users can explore spiritual answers to personal problems and existential questions at any time without the typical hurdles of connecting with an in-demand guru and paying for their services. AI's rising popularity has even encouraged some successful gurus to launch their own chatbots. Meanwhile, congressional lawyers are struggling to manage a flood of legislative proposals generated using AI tools, many of them riddled. I say riddled with errors and shoddy language. Riddled with shoddy language, ladies and gentlemen. For your listening pleasure, the strain on the House Office of Legislative Counsel is increasing as more congressional offices and outside groups rely on generative AI to draft legislation. That's according to interviews with 8 current and former officials talking to Politico. They said AI's ability to quickly generate mountains of text is forcing the Office of Legislative Counsel lawyers to spend significantly more time reviewing and rewriting the proposals. In many cases, the drafts are plagued by mistakes that could ripple well beyond Washington, tying up the passage of legislation. That doesn't happen. And risking lawsuits over erroneously cited statutes or incorrect legal definitions. AI's arrival on Capitol Hill means that the rapidly advancing technology already threatening to disrupt software, warfare, Hollywood, and a lot of other industries could soon shape laws that affect millions of Americans in unpredictable ways. Quote, AI is good for a lot of stuff, unquote, says Daniel Schumann, executive director of the nonprofit American Governance Institute. But it's not capable of drafting legislation that you would want to enact into law, he said. Staffers and outside groups are going to Claude or ChatGPT to draft the legislative language itself, said one person who has advised office staff on the technology. Given the errors AI tools generate, the Office of Legislative Counsel spends more time trying to fix AI-drafted legislation than it would take for them to draft it from scratch, said that person. That person didn't say it from scratch. The process of training an AI model becomes a paradox at scale. The more it remembers, the less it remembers about the source of its memories. This from the British tech journal The Register. MIT computer scientists went looking for a way to attribute AI model output to specific training data in the hope that understanding could inform AI regulation. What they found, described in a paper titled, well, it's almost unreadable title, looks like it will actually make regulation more difficult. Scientific journal Nature Communications is publishing the paper. The authors, affiliated with MIT's Computer Science and Artificial Intelligence Laboratory, the CSAIL, note that diffusion models like Midjourney and Stable Diffusion have become widely used tools for generating artifacts, including images, audios, and video. Diffusion models have also attracted lawsuits from artists who argue that copies of their work included in training data have enabled AI models to reproduce their output and artistic style. In one such ongoing copyright case from 3 years ago, plaintiffs have been trying to convince the court to make defendant Midjourney provide the data sets used to train its models. The plaintiffs allege that Midjourney made its training data set by scraping images associated with specific artists' names for the express purpose of enabling its model to mimic those artists' expressive content. Being able to attribute model output to the content they ingested during training, well, that would help people understand how models function. I like models when they function. And would have various applications, including machine unlearning, data poisoning, model interpretability, fairness, and privacy, the scientists wrote in their paper. Furthermore, given the contemporary adoption of these models for creative and commercial purposes, attributability also carries ethical, policy, financial, and legal implications. But it turns out attributing model output to a specific input gets more difficult as models get larger. Here we show that attribution, characterized as the task of locating a part of the training data that can be held responsible for a generated sample, can become impossible if a model is trained on a sufficiently large corpus of data, the authors said. We find that the more data a model is trained on, the less attributable its generated samples become, a phenomenon we now refer to as attribution decay. And nothing you can brush with that. The president of OpenAI, Greg Brockman, has claimed the world has entered a new era of artificial general intelligence after the release of his company's latest model, Astra, not Half-Astra, which it described as the world's most intelligent and aligned model. He made the claim only weeks after a serious AI safety incident involving other models under its development. Brockman said, If we fast forward a couple of years and we look back and say when it was really that AGI was created, I think it's going to be about this time, and I think it might be about this model. It's because they solved 100-year-old math problems. Like, that's the only thing you want to do with intelligence, or big intelligence. OpenAI says Astra was a major advance for scientific discovery, mathematics, and health. Could fill out tax returns, draw architectural visualizations, order food. I didn't order this. No, I did. Astra has what OpenAI calls a critical level of cybersecurity capability. That means it may hack into software in a way that, according to the company's own classification, could lead to catastrophe from unilateral actors hacking military or industrial systems or open AI infrastructure. But OpenAI says it's carefully aligned to refuse to comply with advanced cybersecurity tasks, like finding unknown flaws which create openings for malicious hackers. But OpenAI's chief scientist says as models get more capable, understanding exactly what they can do gets harder. Confidence in monitoring how the AIs are behaving may constrain further development. We would not accept degradation in our ability to monitor alignment, that means sandboxing, beyond a certain level. We have to be willing to slow down or withhold further scaling where our confidence and safety is not sufficient. Yeah, they're going to do that. Once again, ladies and gentlemen, just a note, you want to protect high security installations, electric plants, nuclear plants, you know, potato plants, water filtration facilities and distribution facilities. you don't need to trust those guys to align and remember and do all that. Just disconnect those machines, those plants, those facilities from the public internet. They can have their own little private intranets to communicate with each other. But, you know, they don't have to be open to AGI. And now, the apologies of the week. Mel Gibson has issued an apology amid backlash over his recent appearance at a fan expo in Canada. There, the Oscar winner mocked an interpreter while walking on stage to attend his retrospective Q&A. Video of the incident was widely circulated on social media platforms, with Gibson condemned for his insensitive actions. You know, an interpreter, like a sign language thing. Quote, sometimes when you get pushed out on a stage in a spotlight, your mind is all over the place. And sometimes spontaneous, thoughtless idiocy is displayed. He said, there was no intended maliciousness attached, and I certainly apologize to anyone who was upset by it. Unquote. Journalist Ross Barkin has apologized for failing to properly cite other journalists' work in his New York Magazine columns. That's after the magazine dropped him following an independent review that found attribution problems in 67 of his columns. None of them genuinely were willful or intentional, he said. In the course of writing many columns a week, I did not use citations as aggressively as I should have and did not paraphrase well enough. He added, he never intended to crib from anyone's work and apologized to journalists whose work he did not properly cite. Barkin said he would take some time away and pledge to do a much better job going forward. Going backward would not make for a better job. Bill Maher, age 70, according to the Daily Beast, apologized for his on-air claims that most Trump-endorsed candidates lost primaries after he received a text message from 80-year-old Trump himself. Quote, I said last week, I'm quoting myself, Trump used to win all his endorsements. Now he's winning almost none of them, Maher said. I heard from this one viewer who was very upset about this. Contact me directly. The viewer was Trump. And continued to explain that the two text. Quote, I'm glad we do, Maher said. I'd rather have communication. He sent me a lot of information, and I promised if this is not true what I said, I will say it on the air. He's right. I did overstate it. That wasn't true. Overstated. That was so hard to not be a dick about everything. Unquote. Deadline New York, the Metropolitan Museum of Art is canceling its planned exhibit honoring British designer John Galliano, which had led to severe backlash in the Jewish community and beyond because of the designer's past anti-Semitic and racist statements. The museum said this week the exhibit, which had been planned as next May's Spring Costume Institute show launching the Met Gala, will be replaced by another show to be announced later. The designer joined in the statement saying, quote, after much reflection and discussion with the Met and all those involved, I've decided with great sadness it's best for the exhibition not to take place at this time. I remain fully accountable for the pain caused by my words in the past, particularly the hurt I caused to the Jewish and Asian communities, and I remain deeply sorry for it. He was long recognized as one of the fashion world's biggest talents for his flamboyant designs. And from Canada, you remember Canada, used to be an independent country. Hydro One has apologized after its online outage map incorrectly displayed Lake Ontario's Lake America. It said the error was caused by a third-party mapping service. Hydro One is the largest electricity transmission and distribution provider in the Canadian province of Ontario. The incident, of course, came shortly after Google Maps began displaying Lake America for users in the United States following something the felon in chief did. The apologies of the week, a copyrighted feature of this broadcast, and now the side effects of the week.
1: Zocova may harm your unborn baby. Do not take Zocova if allergic to its ingredients. Serious side effects include allergic reactions, some severe like anaphylaxis. Get medical help right away if you have rash, hives, itching, swelling of your mouth, lips, tongue, or face, trouble swallowing or breathing, throat tightness, dizziness, lightheadedness, stomach area pain, or vomiting.
0: Trouble breathing is overrated.

Ladies and gentlemen, one more apology. A cluster of delivery robots clogged a Chicago sidewalk this week. Coco, that's who runs that particular operation. Not the late Chanel. Coco said a sidewalk deployment error, you know those, caused several robots to reroute simultaneously as they were leaving their station to begin daily routines, resulting in the cluster. Quote, being a good neighbor in Chicago matters to us, and we take the safe and considerate operation of our robot fleet seriously. It apologized for the inconvenience. The robots had no comment.

Ladies and gentlemen, that concludes this week's edition of the show. The program returns next week at the same time on these same public radio stations. And on almost all podcast platforms, whenever you want them. Even if you don't want it, it's there. That's the good part. A typical show, chapeau to the San Diego and Hawaii desks. Thanks to Pam Halstead and to Thomas Walsh at WWNO New Orleans for help with today's broadcast. I have a YouTube channel full of, I'm going to be honest, quite wonderful stuff. You might drop by. And I'm on Substack. 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

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For the last time for a little while, so long from the home of the homeless.

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1: How's everybody doing this beautiful day? My name is DJ Woody, W to the double O-T-I, music just for you and I. Check it out, for this next hour, we're going to experience the beauty that is music together, so kick back, dial up that radio, and let's kick this hour off with Mind to a Flame by Swedish House Mafia, featuring The Weeknd, and Slow Dancing in the Dark by my man, Joji.

All right, all my beautiful people, that was The Color Violet by Tory Lanez here on 95.5 KCBP. Coming up next, we've got Circles by Post Malone, Take What You Want featuring Travis Scott and Ozzy Osbourne. And we're going to hop in a time machine, take a little trip to the last. So make sure you stick around and enjoy our little trip to the past.

Woo! That was, of course, none other than Thriller by the man himself, Michael, the King of Pop, Jackson. You are, of course, listening to the Voice of the Valley. I myself am DJ Woody. Now, come on, let's stay calm and not get moody. Now, we're already in the past, so let's just pick this up right where we left off with Billie Jean. A quick visit to the present with Can't Feel My Face by The Weeknd. Then resume our journey back in time with The Way You Make Me Feel by Michael Jackson.

All right, my fellow time-traveling compatriots, our time machine is now flipped to present. Our visit to the past is over, but don't you worry. We've got some hot heads coming at you here on 95.5 KCBP. 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
1: That was Die Trying by Party Next Door featuring Drake and Yeba. Thank you all for sticking with me for so long. For this last little bit of music, we have a nice platter, including Get Lucky by Daft Punk featuring Pharrell and Nile Rodgers, Viva La Vida by Coldplay, but let's kick this off with Out of Time by The Weeknd.

the legend of the phoenix, all ends with beginnings. What keeps the planet

Thank you, thank you, thank you so much for sticking with me, my beautiful people. I have been DJ Woody. Please, please, please remember to take care of yourselves, because the world ain't going to do it for you. And remember, a dream without a plan is a dream. A plan with action becomes reality. If you want to spend without checking the price...

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0: Recorded June 8th, 1977 at the Winterland in San Francisco. That is from the official release, Winterland, June 1977, the complete recordings. And coming up here on the official tapes, we are going to hear something from another box set titled Winterland 1973, complete recordings. In San Francisco, they've got two Grateful Dead exhibits. One of them is Forever Grateful, a landmark exhibition that pays tribute to the timeless legacy of the Grateful Dead.
1: We've got places where people can just like

0: closes on September 20th. Golden Gate Park, the other exhibit at San Francisco's Hall of Flowers, opens Labor Day weekend and ends October 25th.
1: We have sort of ephemera case where, you know, the matchbook isn't open, but there were, when Wake of the Flood came out, there were Wake of the Flood matches, you know. And on the inside, it says, ignore alien orders. And I'm not sure quite what that means, but somebody probably knows. And we've got a whole wall just devoted to Grateful Dead and Round Records, and including we've got, you know, like one of those record store promo posters with, for Round Records with all the stuff. So, you know, we tried to play up that part of the history. We've got a ticket from the last show in October of 74 when, you know, a lot of people thought the band was not going on a hiatus but might not play again. And so on the tickets, they were stenciled the last one. So we've got one of those. We've got a check to PG&E signed by Phil Lesh and Bill Kreutzmann, you know, from 710 Ashbury, you know, paying the electric bill. And then I guess you would get the your checks back in the mail and you would like put them somewhere. Right? You know. So we have a lot of really terrific, you know, examples of ephemera. We've got a Lithuanian basketball, Olympic basketball jersey that was once owned by Bill Walton.
0: Ben Marks talking about the two Grateful Dead exhibits in San Francisco. Forever Grateful, a landmark exhibition that pays tribute to the timeless legacy of the Grateful Dead, featuring an unparalleled collection of artwork, instruments, and memorabilia. The exhibit invites you to explore three decades of the band's groundbreaking history. Forever Grateful is at San Francisco's Haight Street Art Center. It closes September 20th. The other exhibit, Forever Grateful, Golden Gate Park, that offers you a multi-sensory deep dive into the Grateful Dead with iconic objects, installation art, contemplative experiential moments, and unexpected visual surprises, including a puppetry to performers that recall the wonder of a Grateful Dead show itself. Golden Gate Park is at San Francisco's Hall of Flowers. It opens Labor Day weekend and ends on October 25th. Ben Marks talking a little bit more about the exhibits and what you can expect at Forever Grateful and Forever Grateful Golden Gate Park.
1: We have, right now, we have a painting by Bill Walker. It's the cover of Anthem of the Sun. And so we have the original painting for that. We also have the original paintings for the front and back cover of Live Dead from 69. And those were painted by Bob Thomas, who was living with Owsley at the time. And Owsley's nickname for, you know, anyone whose head's been under a rock was Bear. And so we borrowed from Roni Stanley, Bob Thomas's original sketch for the front cover. And where the kind of female figure is coming out of a coffin, on the side of the coffin, it says R-I-B-S. And when I asked what that meant, I was told it meant rest in Bear's sound. So I think it's really fitting that we've got a kind of a big tribute to the Dead's interest in audio technology, not for technology's sake, but so you can hear the music, right? You know, so the idea of having a recording, as in the case of Live Dead, where there's not a lot of distortion, and a concert that you could go to, in the case of Wall of Sound, where you and I could be out in the crowd and we could have a conversation if we wanted while the music was playing, because we're not fighting with the distortion. We're only hearing the music that the musicians are intending. So we're trying to pay tribute to that in this exhibition in particular.
0: This is The Official Tapes. It's a Grateful Dead radio program where we explore the official releases from the Grateful Dead's vault. I'm Corey. You can get more of the interview that we conducted with Ben Marks over at our website, officialtapes.com. Just go to the soundboards page, and that's where you can find all the interviews that we have conducted at officialtapes.com. We kicked off the program with a recording that was released on a box set titled Winterland 1977, The Complete Recordings. That was released in 2009, and also this year before, in 2008, the Grateful Dead released another box set titled Winterland 1973, Complete Recordings. And let's get into that.

0: recorded November 11th, 1973 at the Winterland. That is To Lay Me Down. You can find that on a box set. Winterland 1973 Complete Recordings, which came out in 2008. We kicked off the program with something from the Winterland June 1977 Complete Recordings box set, which came out the year after the 73 box set came out in 2009 from Winterland shows in San Francisco. And we've been doing a deep dive on San Francisco. They got two Grateful Dead exhibits. One is Forever Grateful, landmark exhibition that pays tribute to the timeless legacy of the Grateful Dead. The other one is Forever Grateful, Golden Gate Park, which offers you a multi-sensory deep dive into the Grateful Dead. Forever Grateful is at Haight Street Arts Center, closes September 20th. Golden Gate Park exhibit is at San Francisco's Hall of Flowers. It opens Labor Day weekend and ends on October 25th. Ben Marks with more about the two exhibits.
1: Lots of people had input. I mean, I worked a lot with Dennis McNally and Susanna Millman, and got their feedback and input on a lot of choices that were made. People like Jay Blakesburg and another fellow colleague at Haight Street, Renee DiCosio, you know, she was also really instrumental in, you know, guiding the look. Our director had some ideas. And then, you know, board members had ideas about pieces that they either knew of or were in their collections, or, you know, some people were loaning us pieces and they said, God, there's this amazing West Lang drawing from 1990 that you just gotta see, and so that's in the show. And, you know, so it was kind of a collective effort. And one of our board members, he's collected a lot of Jerry Garcia original art, not the prints, but like actual original art. And we have three. We did a Garcia art show a year and a half or so ago, and we borrowed three pieces from this board member for this show. And it turns out that this guy also has Garcia's BMW. So I called him up and said, hey, what are the chances? And he said, really good. I'll drive it down. But that was just very organic. I mean, he showed it to me one time a while ago when I was up at his place, you know, picking out the pieces we were going to borrow for the Garcia Art Exhibition.

0: And the exhibition that will be in Golden Gate Park is kind of a little more experiential. There's going to be a room that you can go in and experience a liquid light show. There's going to be a area, kind of a memorial area, as I understand it, to various band members. The Further Bus, not seen in San Francisco since 1969, is we took great trouble to get it from the Kesey Farm down to San Francisco. It arrived in the middle of the night last week, and that will be kind of a centerpiece of the exhibition and all its rusty glory. Further came about, me and a colleague went up in February, I guess, and talked with Stefan Zane Kesey about the possibility. And at first, Zane kind of assumed that we wanted the newer bus because it's in better shape and you could potentially drive it all the way and the paint's really good. And I said, no, we want the old, we want the old broken down thing. And he was like, oh, nobody's ever asked to, borrow that before. And it took some convincing to, make them feel like we were going to transport it carefully and that we were going to treat it carefully. And the Keseys have been just amazing. They've been really good. They were really, it was above and beyond for them to trust us as much as they have. I mean, it must be like letting a child go, right? Off to camp or something. But we're going to take, after the exhibition closes at the end of October, the Further Down the Road Foundation and Haight Street Art Center are going to, kind of just kick around some ideas. What does restoration even mean for something that looked different over the course of half a dozen or whatever years? It just begs the question, what's the right thing to do? And I don't think anyone's entertaining the idea to like make it run. I don't think that's kind of the focus. But maybe by the time we end up, maybe somebody will suggest we put an electric engine in it. And I mean, who knows? I mean, right now I'm pretty sure there's no bad ideas. And the whole point of the Further Bus is to try to draw attention to this amazing piece of our cultural and countercultural history that we're all trying to raise money. The Further Down the Road Foundation and the Haight Street Art Center are collaborating to try to raise money to restore it. And the wonderful thing about that is that what do you restore it to? 64, 65, 66, 69, when it left Woodstock. I mean, it was different the whole time. And we're also going to have Jerry Garcia's BMW there, the last Beamer that he owned. And there's a stage, and there's going to be live music and presentations and just all kinds of stuff.
1: 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Just go to the soundboards page. Ben Marks talking about Forever Grateful and Forever Grateful Golden Gate Park, two exhibits that are taking place in San Francisco. Forever Grateful, it closes on September 20th, and the Golden Gate Park exhibit closes on October 25th. We've been hearing from Winterland shows, and coming up here on the Official Tapes, we're going to take a visit to Fillmore West in San Francisco.
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0: Good night, folks. 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
1: Jerry Garcia, Bob Weir, Bill Kreutzmann, Mickey Hart, Phil Lesh, Ron McKernan, Tom Constantin. That is the Grateful Dead, recorded December 21st, 1969 at the Fillmore West in San Francisco. That was from a one-set show. We heard Good Lovin' going into drums into the other one, and then finishing off the show with a segue into Cumberland Blues. The one-set show started off with Smokestack Lightning going into New Speedway Boogie into Mama Tried, which just kind of has a question mark to it because it's not on the release. It's not on the official release, and there's really no recording of Mama Tried, but supposedly the band performed Mama Tried, and then it went back into, this show continued with Dire Wolf, Mason's Children, China Cat Sunflower, into I Know You Rider, into Black Peter, and then we get some more question marks. These next three songs were not on the official release, and questionable whether or not it was recorded at all, but Not Fade Away, Uncle John's Band, High Time. But then we did get the recordings that you just heard, Good Lovin' going into drums, into the other one, into Cumberland Blues, and that was officially released on Dave's Picks Volume 6, the bonus disc that came out in 2013. This is The Official Tapes. This is a Grateful Dead radio program where we explore the official releases from the Grateful Dead's vault.
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3: 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My name is Steve Scrovan, along with my trusty co-host, David Feldman. Hello, David.
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3: 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Welcome, Ralph.
6: 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I want to get people to go to the New York Times, August 20th. They sum up Trump's crimes in something they call the Autocracy Index. 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
3: On the program today, we welcome back Dave Zirin. Dave Zirin is the sports editor for The Nation magazine and host of the Edge of Sports podcast. His beat is the intersection of sports and politics. He's written extensively about controversial sports figures like Muhammad Ali, and more recently, former San Francisco 49ers quarterback Colin Kaepernick. Now he has turned his attention to one of his non-sports heroes, historian Howard Zinn. His new book is The People's Historian, The Outsized Life of Howard Zinn. Howard Zinn, of course, is the author of A People's History of the United States, the most widely read U.S. history book in, well, U.S. history. It examines U.S. history not from the perspective of the presidents and generals, but from the bottom up, those most affected by the decisions made by the presidents and generals. And it highlights the people-powered social movements that often get neglected in the great man approach to the American historical narrative. In that same spirit, in the second half of the show, we feature labor activist Gene Bruskin. Mr. Bruskin is an organizer and campaign coordinator for numerous local and national unions, and he joins us to talk about an upcoming Labor Day event at the restaurant Busboys and Poets in Washington, D.C. It's called Galvanizing Labor Day for a Workers' Compact, and it's, quote, a discussion of how unions can maximize the impact of Labor Day to mobilize workers and voters ahead of the 2026 midterm elections and afterwards, end quote. This event will feature not only Ralph and Mr. Bruskin, but also former Labor Secretary Robert Reich, union organizer and friend of the show Chris Townsend, and Damon Silvers, who is a visiting professor of practice in labor markets and innovation. So stay tuned for that. We'll be giving you more details towards the end of the program. As always, somewhere in the middle, we'll check in with our ubiquitous corporate crime reporter, Russell Mokyber. But first, the outsized life of Howard Zinn. David?
4: Dave Zirin is the sports editor for The Nation, a columnist for The Progressive, and the author of 8 books on the politics of sports, including What's My Name, Fool? Sports and Resistance in the United States, and A People's History of Sports in the United States. His new book is The People's Historian, The Outsized Life of Howard Zinn. Welcome back to the Ralph Nader Radio Hour, Dave Zirin.
7: It's great to be here. Thanks so much for having me.
6: Thank you very much, Dave, for coming on. People should know that Dave is a multifaceted writer and advocate. He's taken positions on empire, on Israel-Palestine, which we'll talk about, on the significance and corruption of sports in America, and many others. But this is his biography of Howard Zinn, the progressive historian who started out as an advocate as a young man in Brooklyn for civil rights, human rights, labor rights, and then moved on. He became a bombardier over Europe during World War II, which shaped his views on war and peace. He had a huge following, and he wrote The People's History of the United States and also a film summarizing it. It was produced, as well as a young people's history of the United States before he passed away in 2010. Nice quote by Howard to start our discussion, Dave, was he said, quote, "The power of tyranny is overestimated, not in the short run, but in the long run. and can be overcome by the unity, the determination of apparently powerless people, unquote. Let's ask you as the author to summarize this book in case, especially for people who are not that aware of Howard Zinn.
7: Yes, of course. I mean, again, thanks so much for having me on the program. Howard Zinn, I call it the outsized life because it's just so incredible. It's similar, Ralph, to you in regards of people finding themselves at these incredible junctures in history to bear witness to events that have spawned 1,000 books. So that's the story of Howard Zinn, and this would be the story I'd want to tell, even if he didn't become this kind of progressive icon after the 1980 publishing when he was 58 years old of A People's History of the United States, and the way that text, it sold over 4 million copies, it's studied in classrooms across, especially high school classrooms across the country, and it caused, I think, millions of people to fall in love with history, which is something that we're in such deficit now because we have an administration in Washington that's declared war on history and war on truth, and we see it in the signs at the Smithsonian here in Washington, D.C., but I digress. The part about Howard's life, even independent of that, is so interesting. I once said to Howard that what we need is a people's history of Howard Zinn because his life was so remarkable. And so to tell the story of someone, as you said, who was in Brooklyn during the Great Depression organizing, in World War II as a bombardier, in New York City in the late 40s, as I write about, fighting the Red Scare and J. Edgar Hoover's goon squads, a part of his life that he never really wrote or talked about that I was able to do some research on, or in the early years of the Civil Rights Movement in Atlanta, or as a member of SNCC, or part of the anti-war movement in the 60s. And then, as I know you remember, Ralph, in the 1970s, trying to defend Boston University against their school president, John Silber, which was really the first shot across the bow at turning our universities into these neoliberal profit centers for administrators. But then Howard was at the front lines of that fight. So, you know, that's really why I wrote the book, because I love stories. And even though this is my first non-sports book, what's always attracted me to sports is the stories, and Howard Zinn certainly has a story to tell.
6: Well, he was the acme of thinking and doing. He was arrested so many times he's lost count. He was a tutor of future civil rights leaders like Marion Wright Edelman out of Spelman College. Tell us about his years at Spelman College, this tiny college in Atlanta, when he couldn't find a job in the North because of his views. He was offered a job at Spelman. Tell us about that chapter.
7: Absolutely, yeah. It was 1956 when he got the job there. So we're talking like the very early months, not even years, of the civil rights movement in the South. That's another example of him being at one of these junctures of history. And as you said, Spelman, a small HBCU for black women, which was really kind of a finishing school for several hundred of these young women. And yet these young women were also becoming very radicalized and inspired by the civil rights movement. You mentioned Marion Wright Edelman. We could also talk about people like Alice Walker, the novelist, or Beverly Guy Sheftal, one of the founders of Black Studies. And or we're talking about Bernice Johnson Regan, who went on to become one of the SNCC Freedom Singers and won Grammys. I mean, just an incredible, incredible array of young women. And when Howard Zinn got onto campus, one of the things that was readily apparent is that these young women were not only fighting against the Jim Crow power structure of Atlanta, but they were also fighting their own administrators who did not want them to leave campus to be a part of these protests. So intense was the level of paternalism at the school. I interviewed Howard Zinn's son, Jeff, for the book, and he talked about how there are these very intimidating-looking spiked gates at Spelman College. And Jeff said he didn't know whether those spikes were meant to keep people out or keep the students in. So Howard Zinn gets there and he immediately sees through all of his years of political activism up to this point that, as he said in the future, that you can't be neutral on a moving train. So he sided with these students. He sided with their desires to get off of campus. He and his incredible partner, his wife, Rosalind Schechter Zinn, they opened up their apartment for young people to come and organize. They followed orders from the young people in terms of helping them build the movement. It's really a remarkable story and just yet another reason why I wanted to write this book.
6: Why don't you answer the question that's, I'm sure, on our listeners' minds now, is what's the relevance of the history of Howard Zinn's life? Your book's called The People's Historian, The Outsized Life of Howard Zinn. What's the relevance today? Because Howard always wanted history to be relevant to today and tomorrow.
7: Exactly. He once said, I don't study history just to know more about the past, but because we need to change the future. And the relevance today to me is blaringly apparent. I have children who are 22 and 18. I'm around a great deal of their friends, and they have such disgust for our system right now in this Trumpist era, such anger. They want to dismantle it piece by piece, but with that does not come a lot of hope that this is something they can actually accomplish. So there's a despondency that exists now, I believe, among people who are also very angry about the state of our politics.

0: movements grow to push back against that tyranny and then live through backlashes to those movements and then live through the beating back of those backlashes. And I think that's like the times we're living in now, and that's the great relevance of his life.
1: You know, in reading the People's History of the United States by Howard Zinn, it's so unremarkable, and yet it was so controversial. What he did really was dispense with the lies and the myths of the ruling class, the commercial, especially ruling class and their political oligarch minions in government. Because whenever the few control the many, the only way they can continue is to lather their control in lies and myths, just the way Trump is now doing. You know, he's for freedom, he's for justice, he's against nuclear-armed Iran, he is all for the good things, which is just the opposite of what he's doing. He's destroying the good things and bringing the worst out of the American people, the people who are his minions, are his stormtroopers, are his haters, are his bigots. So all Howard Zinn did was basically turn the envelope upside down. He said, look, what was it like being an enslaved person in the United States? What was it like being genocided out of existence as a first Native American in the tribes that were extinguished? What was it like being tenement workers in Brooklyn, in the sweatshops in the United States? This is what created a big uproar, just reversing it. I remember once I came home from school, suppose I was about 8 years old. I said, Dad, I just learned who discovered America. He said, who? I said, Christopher Columbus. He said, Christopher Columbus discovered America? Sit down, son. There are a lot of people in what you call America when he landed and started massacring them in the Caribbean. So, you see, the books as late as 1959 taught to high school students referred to Native Americans as savages, which is the word that was used to describe them in our Declaration of Independence, something that later Benjamin Franklin objected to. So how do you get people today who are on the front lines, who are on the ramparts, to read this book?
0: A great question. I think, did you mean my book or A People's History of the United States?
1: No, your book. Your book and The People's History, both of them.
0: Well, the best part about People's History is that you do still have high school teachers across the country smuggling it into the classrooms, even over MAGA school boards. There's an amazing organization called the Zinn Education Project that helps facilitate these materials. So I'm still very bullish on people being able to learn the history. It's just, are we internalizing it? Or are we just seeing it as part of a class that we're taking in high school or college? I think it's just so important that this history become part of our thinking. As for my book, I mean, it's your mouth to God's ears. I particularly wrote it in a style that really comes through my training as a sports writer. You know, it tries to move quickly, tell a lot of stories, excite people with some of the action while drawing out some of the lessons. So I hope young people give it a chance. I think it'll be a great read. I will tell you this. I'm not saying that these events have been necessarily very young, but every book event I've done so far has been overflowing with people. And that's not typical. You know, I've written other books. That's not the typical case. It's because of Howard Zinn. It's because people are longing, I think, for a political community. And so they're going to come to an independent bookstore and stuff the place and hear the story of Howard Zinn.
1: Well, you know, these are two different books, listeners. The People's History of the United States by Howard Zinn was a historical book. He didn't like to talk about himself. But this book by Dave Zirin is about Howard and his spouse, Roz, and his circle and the people he inspired, his sense of leadership being something that comes out of people rather than tutored to people, his often belief that optimism requires a discipline. He's just full of great quotes and a very prolific author, articles, books, pamphlets, just poured out of him, driven by his sense of moral indignation, which sustained him. Tell us about some of the people that he interacted with. Let's start with Dick Gregory.
0: Oh, what a great choice. When Howard Zinn was the adult advisor of SNCC, he met an incredible number of people. I mean, first, he was basically, along with Ella Baker, the other adult advisor, part of this leadership group of this incredible cadre of young people like Bob Moses, the Ladner sisters died.

0: and Nash, this Kwame Ture, who was known as Stokely Carmichael. It's just such, to me, incredible that this 40-year-old history professor was brought into this circle, and they brought him in because of his reputation at Spelman, of his support for the students. Now, the thing about SNCC was that people also came to protest with them, raise money for them, put their lives on the line for them, and Dick Gregory was one of those folks. He was a comedian, of course, who was making a fortune on the Las Vegas circuit. I mean, I saw a documentary about Dick Gregory. He was making real money, which is kind of incredible as a black stand-up comic in the early 1960s. But he was a smooth customer, smoking a cigarette on stage and keeping the Vegas crowd in stitches. But then he decided, I think more than maybe any other entertainment figure, it's just hard-pressed to think of another who did what Dick Gregory did, which was just give it all up and really put yourself at service of the movement. And I do recommend this documentary about Dick Gregory that I saw, that's just so interesting. But in the book itself, I've got some great stories of Howard's interactions with Dick Gregory. Dick Gregory speaking at a church and bringing the house down. I mean, just an incredible history. And frankly, it's an honor to be able to tell it.
1: You got to give our listeners a sense of some of his humor. I mean, his humor was so distinctive that it had white Southerners in the audience rolling in laughter. Southerners who never heard a black comedian standing on a podium before them.
0: Yeah, I mean, that was Dick Gregory's superpower, was he's one of the funniest people to ever live. And he was able to turn even a church into almost like a nightclub in terms of his ability to get people to laugh and to get people to think about the politics. Because the other thing about Dick Gregory was that his jokes were about politics. His jokes were about the movement. His jokes were about the struggle. But like nobody really I've ever heard, except maybe, I don't know, Lenny Bruce or something, like, he was able to take the politics and turn it into the kind of humor that really cuts, but also empowers.
1: Early in your introduction, you described the present regime because you do want this book to be relevant to the tyranny and fascism and cruelty and greed and viciousness and law violations of Donald Trump in the White House. And I want to quote from your introduction here relating to the Trump regime. Quote, "It has since been a regime that exists without traditional guide rails and without restraint, a regime that sends in the military against its own citizens, a regime that arrests and disappears international students for their political opinions on social media, a regime that has attacked life-saving federal research, medical programs, and vaccines in a matter that countless judges have fruitlessly branded as lawless, a regime that fires people who deliver the facts the great leader does not want to hear. We have quickly become ruled by a new kind of tech fascism with algorithms that seek out the undesirable and proponents who destroy anything they brand as, quote, woke, end quote. An ugly bastardization of, quote, stay woke, end quote. A phrase used in the black community to mean holding a vigilant awareness of injustice. Zinn would not only have marched against these autocrats, he would have derided them mercilessly. He loved the factoid from a people's history of the United States that he would work into speeches. Zinn would tell the story about the 1917 Sedition Act and how it led the government under Woodrow Wilson to attack not only leading anti-war activists, but also Hollywood, including one subversive movie that led to a court case titled The United States versus the Spirit of 76, end quote. Let's say you're talking to people in their late teens and early 20s are protesting the U.S. co-belligerency with the Netanyahu genocidal mass murder regime in Palestine and Gaza. They're protesting the shredding of social safety nets, the disassembly of health and safety regulations, environment, worker safety, the crushing of the poor and the poor programs, not to mention, you know, Head Start being shredded, as well as other programs that the youth can enter and learn a bit about civic engagement. You're talking to a group like this, and they have their side of cynicism, of being worn out, pessimism against a dim future for them with generative AI ready to take their jobs and control their lives. Let's assume you're Howard Zinn and you're making a speech for him. You've read enough about Howard Zinn that you can sort of stand in place of him. He's talking right now in September 2026, just before the elections that Donald J. Trump is working on all fronts to steal.
0: He sure is. I mean, I think Howard would remind people, above all else, that we need citizen movements. Not citizen, of course, like U.S. citizen, but the actions of ordinary people and their ability to do extraordinary things. I think he would be preaching solidarity and anti-racism, particularly with the people from Haiti who are being so devastated right now in our borders in a manner that does mirror some of the worst fascist regimes that we've seen over the last century. I think without question, though, he would be pounding the drum for people to know history, to know that we've been through tough times before, to know that we can emerge from these tough times, but only if we're willing to organize. I think he was somebody who his whole life believed in building movements and believed in building organizations to facilitate those movements. And I think that he also would tell us, I really do believe this, to put the phones down and to try to get together in person, to not just function through one another through screens, but to get into that church basement, to get into that community center, to find collective spaces where you can talk to others and interact and really start planning how we're going to try to take this country back from these fascist hordes.
1: Well, you know, just as a personal note, Dave, I met Howard Zinn on more than one occasion. I introduced him to Andy Shalal in Washington, D.C., who started the Busboys and Poets restaurants, which are combined civic locales and bookstores. And he started having book signings for Howard Zinn when Howard came out with a book. And after Howard passed away, he had a huge memorial celebration at one of his restaurants, Andy Shalal in Washington, D.C. People were spilling out into the streets. And I was asked to say a few words along with Marion Wright Edelman and others. And I looked over the audience and I sensed what I've often sensed at memorial services for great people, that they were just celebrating, mourning, hearing anecdotes about Howard. And I thought that was unfinished. So I said, why don't we establish a Howard Zinn Institute for Justice to carry on his legacy with young generation, advocacy, and all the many qualities that he exhibited so necessary for functioning democracy in a system of justice, freedom, and peace. I want to ask your views here. It's not enough to celebrate these great figures. It's not enough to learn from them. But we've got to have forces on the ground here that are actually changing things. Give us the aftermath.
0: To me, this is a good story. Some people did step up to create the Zinn Education Project. And every book event I'm doing, I'm showing up with copies of their materials. And they usually have somebody on the ground doing the organizing at the event. And at the very least, we're helping it be a little bit sticky. You know what I'm saying? Like, it's not just a book event. It's not just celebrating Howard. But it's also something that allows us to be able to make it matter in a way that it otherwise would not. Because it's not just about selling books. It really is about building a movement.
1: Okay, let's give it to Steve.
2: Dave, I want to pick up on a word that's been used a couple of times in this discussion in relation to Howard Zinn, and it's the word woke. What does the word mean to you? What is its origins, and how has it been made into a bad word?
0: Yeah, I mean, and we can thank not just the Republican Party, but centrist Democrats and liberals for this, but woke, and it's all just so tied up in racism, like so much in this country. I mean, woke comes out of the black community and black vernacular, meaning be aware of oppression, like stay woke is the phrase. And it's first started to be used derisively as a way to say, like, oh, you care about people being anti-racist. So instead of saying, I'm a racist and I insist on being a racist, it's like using DEI to get things canceled. Oh, you're just woke. And what's been so disappointing is to see people like AOC use that phrase and say, oh, that was woke 1.0. We went too far with the woke. Instead of defending the people who really put their lives on the line during the Black Lives Matter movement to fight police brutality. You know, that's what really hurts at the end of the day. It's like when you give ground to the right, all they're really going to do is take more ground. And so my advice to people is to stay woke.
1: We've been talking with Dave Zirin, the author of the brand new book, The People's Historian, The Outside Life of Howard Zinn. Dave is also the sports writer for The Nation magazine, the first sports writer ever for this venerable magazine. You might want to read his articles there as well. There's nobody around who critically sees sports as an instrument of power over people and exploitation, not just a manifestation of joy and leisure and relaxation and engagement. This book should be read by people who are forlorn, people who are pessimistic, and see what real guts for civic engagement and democracy and justice are all about in the life of Howard Zinn. Before we leave, Dave, any last issues or thoughts you want to leave with our audience and getting them engaged?
0: If anything, I would just say check out the Zinn Education Project, and definitely let's learn our history. Let's do it together, because it's our greatest defense against not just ignorance, but frankly, fascism itself.
1: With that note, thank you very much, Dave, and good luck with all your interviews and meetings around the country around this book. You get more people to read books.
0: That's the goal.
2: We've been speaking with Dave Zirin. We have a link to his work at RalphNaderRadioHour.com. When we come back, we're going to talk about an event that you won't want to miss on this Labor Day weekend. But first, let's check in with our corporate crime reporter, Russell Mokyber.
3: From the National Press Building in Washington, D.C., this is your Corporate Crime Reporter Morning Minute for Friday, September 4, 2026. I'm Russell Mokyber. The Trump administration has proposed trading away a small parcel of land in Yosemite National Park in California so a private developer can gain access to the park. That's according to a report in the New York Times. The potential deal has alarmed conservationists and former National Park Service officials who say that Yosemite, the crown jewel of the nation's park system, should be off limits to developers. The proposal calls for transferring a small parcel just inside the western boundary of Yosemite to a company controlled by Kingsbarn Realty Company, a real estate private equity firm. Kingsbarn wants to build a road and develop two 40-acre parcels it owns near the park. For the Corporate Crime Reporter, I'm Russell Mokyber.
2: Thank you, Russell. Welcome back to the Ralph Nader Radio Hour. I'm Steve Scrovan, along with David Feldman, Hannah, and Ralph. We have to stop thinking of Labor Day as a day when you can get discounts on culottes at Macy's. David?
4: Gene Bruskin is a veteran of the labor movement as a local union president and organizer and campaign coordinator for numerous local and national unions. He has done extensive international labor solidarity work, including with Iraqi workers and unions, and is a founder of U.S. Labor Against the War. Welcome back to the Ralph Nader Radio Hour, Gene Bruskin.
5: Thank you. It's a pleasure to be here.
1: Gene, you were a basketball player at my alma mater, Princeton, and you said that you entered as a basketball player in 1964 and left as a political radical. What did you mean by that?
5: Well, I basically was a jock in high school. My father had been active in the 30s, actually was a CP member and got very discouraged with that experience. Went into the war to fight the Nazis and basically came out sort of traumatized the rest of his life around the experience of being in a war. I grew up as a jock, went to Princeton as a jock. And over time, both because there was a whole sort of countercultural movement at that time with Timothy Leary and all that stuff, I started looking at things a little bit differently, and then all of a sudden I'm having to decide when I graduate whether I'm going to go to Vietnam and kill or be killed, because Lyndon Johnson had canceled graduate deferments for the first time. There was no out. And so I had to really make really consequential decisions not to go that changed my life.
1: It's really amazing how many things you've been involved in. For example, you led the successful campaign to unionize 5,000 workers at Smithfield Foods in North Carolina, and you were a major figure in the largest private union election in the history of the United Food and Commercial Workers Union. You also worked as labor director for Jesse Jackson's Rainbow Coalition. You were Secretary Treasurer for the Food and Allied Services Trades Department of the FL-CIO and co-convener of the U.S. Labor Against the War and the Demilitarization of U.S. Foreign Policy as one of the goals. You also did something no one else has done. You networked labor unions and the FL-CIO to put out a statement condemning the genocide in Israel. And organized labor unions have long been wined and dined and wooed by the Israeli government can do no wrong lobby in the U.S., getting them to invest in Israeli bonds with a lower rate of return than they could have had investments in the U.S. I mean, you're just everywhere. And I just learned also that you have been a poet, songwriter, playwright, centered on social justice and working class themes, including three original musicals.
5: True. It's all true, Ralph.
1: Let me ask you a question. Why aren't you a nationally known figure?
5: Well, all my friends know about me. I'm actually right now in the process of writing a memoir, and I'm called, the title of the memoir I'm working on, it's in process, is War and Peace, an Organizer's Story. And I'm hoping that Tolstoy's family ancestors don't sue me for copyright. You know, it's sort of been the process of my life, that sort of dynamic of trying to make a better world during peacetime, which means fighting war, really starting with the Vietnam War to the present time.
1: Well, in all this activity, you must have seen the weakness of the organized labor unions led by the FL-CIO. The number of workers as a percentage of the workforce that is unionized is almost an all-time low over the last century. And even though there's some flurry at Amazon warehouses and Starbucks eateries, it's not reversing that downward tide. So if someone asked you, what do you think the unions and the FL-CIO should be doing now that they're not doing?
5: Well, that's a big question. To partly answer that, Ralph, I think it's helpful for me to say a couple things about what they are doing right now, which is very unusual in many ways. And there is a building resistance that has started, partly prompted by Donald Trump, who, as people say, the boss is always the best organizer, so we say in the labor movement. And he certainly has convinced a lot of people that they have to be in motion. So some interesting things have sort of evolved, where some of it the AFL has gone along with, but there's been a lot of independent initiatives of various labor unions getting together, forming networks, and resisting, in some cases with the AFL, in some cases not. I think the best example was in Minnesota, in Minneapolis, where SEIU, Communication Workers, the Teachers Union, played a really leading role in what was essentially a general strike against ICE, where there's several hundred thousand people just didn't go to work that one day. So I think that's the vision that is being promoted in the resistance to Trump. There's a network called May Day Strong that's sort of founded in Chicago, partly by the Chicago Teachers Union, that have had a huge impact in general, the Chicago Teachers Union, on this determining what a union should look like and do. And that means that a union, like a teacher's union, should be bargaining for the common good, not in addition to raises for your members, fighting, for example, as CTU did, for housing for the homeless students that they have. So there's a whole bottom-up kind of initiative. And one of the things that I've been involved in addition to what you mentioned, the National Labor Network for Ceasefire, where we had about 10 or 12 unions opposing the U.S. policy in Israel, we have something called Labor for Democracy now, which includes about 15 or more national unions who've established a table to fight back against authoritarianism. But it's not enough, Ralph. It's not enough. And what we're breaking through here now, and partly this has been the definition of this resistance movement, it's workers versus billionaires. And I think the labor movement in general, coming out of World War II, has been captured by this mythology that's sort of like what's good for General Electric is good for the nation. And the more the economy, quote, prospers, the more it's good for everybody. And it turns out that that's not really the case. know, because we don't have that kind of equality. And also what's in the national interest in terms of our foreign policy is not in the interest of the average working class person. A lot of that stuff is being challenged and reversed. Not enough, but it's sort of forcing some of the more moderate forces to the left, just as we're seeing in some of these Senate and House elections.
1: We're talking with Gene Ruskin, whose papers have been donated to the University of Massachusetts Amherst Archives. And these are huge archives about progressive labor unionism over the last 60 years or so. And they also talk about Gene's work in the early years when he started a journal, I didn't know this, in Oakland, described as the first anti-sexist male liberation journal. And the collection in Amherst also contains your work on the Hyde Park Defense Committee, the Red Basement Singers, and especially with the school bus drivers and their tumultuous three-week strike in 1980. Tell our listeners what Trump and Musk and others have done to the public employees' unions out of Washington, D.C., many of whom live in Maryland and Virginia. What has he done to them, and how's he turned the NLRB against labor?
5: You know, I think that one of the first shots out of the bow when Trump's second term was to totally attack and undermine the federal union network and the federal workers network. And basically with the Elon Musk destroyed the effective ability of these basically government professionals who like worked in their different agencies for many years to do their job. And one of the most dramatic examples, I was just reading in the paper today, the extensive decrease in the amount of audits and money gotten from audits at the IRS because they've got rid of all the federal workers who do the audits. And effectively what that means is a poor accounting system where many, many billionaires and millionaires don't pay their fair share has gotten worse because there aren't people to do that job. And these federal workers are really unemployed in many cases and competing in a really difficult moment to find employment when AI is coming in and a lot of sort of middle-level professional kind of jobs are being decreased. Trump also has turned the National Labor Relations Board into a corporate agency where he's appointed, I can't remember the guy's name, but you know, the guy who's now heading the National Labor Relations Board that's supposed to make sure that workers' rights are accounted for in OSHA and so on, is an anti-union guy, a union buster. And so a lot of the initiatives that were moving forward under Biden, including challenging notions of how employers are contracting out huge amounts of work in order to avoid hiring people. They hire contractors. Amazon, for example, has hundreds and hundreds of small drivers companies to deliver all their packages. And when you see this Amazon truck in your neighborhood, and a worker gets out with an Amazon shirt and delivers an Amazon box, he doesn't work or she for Amazon. He works for a small company, one of dozens. And the minute that they start standing up for their rights, Amazon just eliminates that contract. So this is a broad, broad impact on workers' rights all over the economy.
1: Well, didn't Trump also break the union agreements with the federal government, the public employee union agreements? He just broke them and basically tried to destroy the unions. They've been suing him in court, one case after another, most still not resolved. But he just basically unilaterally broke the contract between the federal government and these unions who represent civil servants on a broad range of activities that are critical to the well-being of the American people.
5: Right, right. We're talking hundreds of thousands of people in the government who had some basic rights that meant that they could do their job without having to be fired if they produced something that the President of the United States disagreed with because it was part of the work of their agency. And this goes back, this has been the reaction to what was originally called the spoil systems in the early 1800s. When the president could just hire all his relatives or anybody he wants to do anything. They created a mechanism where You had a professional system where you had to be hired based on your abilities to perform the job. And then eventually they became, by the 60s, 70s, they had union rights. Even though the union rights are very limited, federal employees can't strike and don't really even bargain for wages. That's all done congressionally. But they do have basic workers' rights that protect them from being unfairly fired. All that was gutted unilaterally with no justification, and they're fighting a long court fight to get it back. That was part of what allowed Trump to just get rid of anybody he wanted, anytime he wanted.
1: Well, he's pushed out tens of thousands of civil servants, scientists, engineers, health experts, researchers in critical areas, law enforcement. I mean, it's pretty arbitrary across the board. He's depleted FEMA, reducing its ability to perform rescue activities if there are huge hurricanes, floods, or wildfires. He's cut back on the Forest Service, which has limited the ability of the Forest Service to deal with these out-of-control wildfires. He's cut back on people trying to enforce laws for cleaner air, cleaner water, protection of children. You know, the human face of these civil servants has not been given sufficient attention by the media, with some exceptions.
5: One of the things that's happened in the process is that a network called the Federal Unionist Network, which now represents thousands and thousands of federal workers, has formed across the country from all the different federal unions and have participated in the May Day actions and the No Kings in a lot of areas protesting on the conduct of Trump and his wannabe dictatorship. So there is a whole organizational effort that I think in the end will strengthen the role of federal workers, but a lot of damage has been done.
1: We're trying to redefine, as you know, Gene, Labor Day. Labor Day has been overtaken by the companies, sales, commercials, ads, etc. When it was originally established to highlight American workers and their plight and their promise and their protection. So we're going to restore that with activities around the country, and we have a pilot one that you're going to participate in. I think our listeners would want to know about in Washington, D.C. This is in conjunction with Andy Shalal, Democracy's Restaurateur, as I call him, who started this chain, Busboys and Poets, of restaurants in Washington, D.C. and the suburbs. So it's called Galvanizing Labor Day for a Workers' Compact. Well, tell the Democrats, at least, they should have an integrated workers' compact so people know what they stand for, which they keep wondering, what's the Democratic Party stand for? And so you're going to be making a presentation there. Robert Reich, who has developed a pledge for American workers, is going to do a video. Some of it is in person, some of it is remote. I'll make a few opening remarks. Chris Townsend, who's organized a lot of workers in Virginia when it was hard to do, former United Electrical worker, Washington representation, will be there. Damon Silvers, who was special counsel to the FL-CIO. And we hope to get Sarah Nelson, the great progressive leader of the flight attendants, CWA, as well. And those in the Washington area, it's free admission, but advance registration is required, and we'll give you the website where you can do that. And the food is nutritious and delicious at Busboys and Poets. It's going to be moderated by Teresa Amato, who wrote the book, quote, Grand Delusion, The Myth of Voter Choice and a Two-Party Tyranny. And she was also my campaign manager for two runs as well. So it's going to be a great model for locals to emulate all over the country, and from now on change Labor Day into a day for workers, connecting with citizen groups and events all over the country, not just clam bakes for politicians showing up shaking hands. The politicians will be invited, as well as citizen groups, to these events around the country. And we hope that the Sunday shows, which have not had labor leaders on before Labor Day, we'll have some labor leaders on, Meet the Press, Face the Nation, and others. They've ignored that. I've always believed, Gene, that even with the corporate media, there's one day they give to labor, and the labor unions haven't taken sufficient advantage of it, and we're trying to change that with our events around the country, and the one at Bus Boys and Poets, 2 to 4 p.m. on Labor Day, September 7th, 2026. And it's the Bus Boys and Poets located at 14th and V Street Northwest. That's 2021 14th Street Northwest in Washington, D.C. And come and see a reviving of a historic Labor Day tradition and getting rid of it being dominated by commercial sales.
5: Yeah, I think this is a really important moment for Labor Day, because Labor Day, among other things, is generally the kickoff for whatever elections are happening in November. And it's going to be that on steroids this year. But I think the important thing is, you know, that you've raised, Ralph, is that, of course, we want to throw out a bunch of these Neanderthal Republicans in the House and Senate. But it's not just a matter of restoring a Democratic majority in the House and Senate. The question is, to what end? And what is on the agenda of a Democratic majority Congress at this minute? And that, what is the vision that we have for our future that we have to be fighting for? And that sort of tension has been happening in a lot of these elections, where you've got a progressive candidate that wants not to fund Israel, wants that believes in climate change and doesn't want to take all the corporate funding, versus a Democrat that may or may not have been in office for a while and doesn't want to get in any big arguments. We have to change this whole climate so that people have some kind of hope, some kind of vision for what we want and what we deserve. And the same old, whether it's a Democratic Congress or not, is not acceptable anymore.
1: Very well put. Number one, as you said, it starts a momentum toward November, the 8 weeks following Labor Day. It helps to get more people to vote and not stay at home and discuss. It excites people and gets them to make more specific demands on their candidates when their candidates are campaigning in their community. And also, it ups the ante. No more Hakeem Jeffries, business as usual, meeting in private as he did, according to the New York Times, with Jared Kushner, the son-in-law of Donald Trump, reflecting his willingness to cut deals, such as he won't move to impeach Trump if Trump drops his opposition to some undefined legislation. It's no more business as usual, as you say, Gene. This has got to be a new political era, not only where you restore the wreckage, you restore what Trump has wrecked across the board in Congress, but you break new ground and you get public funding of campaigns, you reform Congress, and you make Congress reflect the will of the people and the sovereignty to which it's been delegated from we the people under the Constitution. Let's go to Hannah.
6: Gene, my question is about whether the AFL-CIO has kind of outlived its usefulness. It seems to me as an outsider that it's kind of a new management layer, kind of management for unions themselves. And a lot of really good work is happening on the ground, individual workplaces or individual unions or locals. AFL-CIO just kind of seems to be, I don't know, out of touch. As an outsider, am I reading that wrong?
5: Well, yes and no. I've been a big critic over time of the AFL-CIO. And one of some of my biggest criticisms is that my understanding is that the Democratic Party bedrock support are from unions and civil rights groups. And that if we ever walked away in those blocks, including the women's movement and maybe others, the Democratic Party would collapse. But one of my biggest criticisms over many years in the labor movement, and been a part of many efforts supported by the AFL-CIO to elect candidates and so on, is that we should be leading the Democratic Party, not following the Democratic Party, and that the agenda of the Democratic Party should be front and center workers' rights. There have been these very dramatic efforts in the last 10 years or so for workers' reform, union right bills that have come before Congress. And even under Obama, who ran on one of them, the Democrats didn't pass it. And so I feel like the AFL-CIO has to be leaning much harder on the Democratic Party to like take the lead on that, and that we should not be junior partners, we should be senior partners.
1: Well said, because, you know, the Democratic Party needs the unions more than the unions need the Democratic Party, because all the unions have gotten from the Democratic Party victories by the corporatist, right-wing, cruel Republican Party. I mean, Trump was enabled by this feeble, weak, compromised Republican Party in 2024 and 2016. It couldn't landslide the worst, most corrupt, most anti-worker, most Wall Street war-mongering party in GOP history. So they have a lot to account for, and an organized labor union led by AFL-CIO should no longer be squeamish and pass by proposals to have Labor Day for workers as it did 2 years ago, and have the Democratic National Committee nix it, even when Liz Shuler was all for what we tried to do 2 years ago on Labor Day events for workers all over the country. The AFL passed it by the Democratic leadership, nixed it because they couldn't control what was going to go on in all these events around the country. There's got to be an end to that. And as you say, the labor movement should lead the Democratic Party, not follow its tail, because its tail results in loss after loss to the worst Republican Party in history and the corporate domination that is entailed as a result. Gene, before we go, do you have any last minute comments?
5: You know, I think, you know, this is exactly the right moment to do what you're doing, bringing the workers' voice out now at this moment in history. And I feel like that we're at this moment. There was a famous quote, and I'm not quoting it exactly right, by Gramsci, who was an Italian communist who was imprisoned by the fascists. And Gramsci said at one point, the old world is fading and the new world has yet to be born, and monsters are lurking. And so I feel like we're in this dynamic now where it's gotten so bad that these really progressive forces, including in the labor movement, have risen up. But it's a scary time, but the opportunities for change are here right now. And we just have to seize that moment. I'm glad we're talking about it further on Monday.
1: And I've just thrown the gauntlet down before Hakeem Jeffries, telling him no more business as usual, cutting deals with Trump to become speaker, and just carrying water for the military budget, military-industrial complex, Wall Street, and AIPAC. He's one of the leading recipients of AIPAC money year after year after year. And one reason why he didn't immediately endorse Mamdani when Mamdani won the election for mayor of New York was because AIPAC was against Mamdani.
5: Right.
1: And he takes instructions from AIPAC. So he's not prepared to lead the Democratic Party into the realms next year that you have described. And he should be challenged for the speakership by people such as maybe Jamie Raskin or Ro Khanna on January 3rd, when the vote for selecting the House Democratic Speaker, if they win, is slated. Anyway, thank you very much, Gene Breskin. We look forward to your presentation on Labor Day, and we will inform our listeners exactly how they can access the presentations by various labor leaders on that event, as well as participate, if they're in the area, by going to Busboys and Poets. Thank you once again.
5: Thank you for having me on, Ralph. It was a pleasure talking with you.
2: We've been speaking with Gene Breskin. 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
2: Yes, the event Ralph is talking about, the Galvanizing Labor Day for Workers Compact, is going to be Monday, September 7th, which is Labor Day, at 2 p.m. at Busboys and Poets, which is at the corner of 14th and V. It's at 2021 14th Street Northwest in Washington, D.C. 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I want to thank our guests again, Dave Zirin and Gene Breskin. 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